Yes, another one from Greg Mendez called So Mean. Again, we have a pair of tickets here at WZRD to give away for his show happening this Saturday, June 20th. Go ahead and give us a call if that interests you. 773-442-4578.

Hello, hello. A lot of good music there. We just heard a song called Downfor by Kitty Craft. Before that, oh, and I'm looking at our website here. I mean, a website that we like to use here at WZRD, spinatron.com/WZRD. Yes, we listened to Feeble Little Horse, Shady. Some new stuff. That record came out a couple weeks ago. I've been enjoying it. We also listened to Lazy Daisy off of a new record from the Tara Clerken Trio. Another record that came out this month, let's see, came out on the 5th of June. It's just a couple weeks ago. Before that, we heard Joanna Sternberg, a song called I've Got Me. We heard. What did we hear? What did we hear? It's not showing up here. We heard Black Diamonds by Big Thief. And before that, the top of the hour, some songs by Greg Mendez. We're gonna keep it going. I'm playing a lot of new tunes, a lot of stuff that's come out in the last couple of months. So sit tight and enjoy here on WZRD Chicago.

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Hello. Yes, that one. Number, No Name Number 3 by Elliot Smith. A great song. Before that, we heard George Jones with We Must Have Been Out of Our Minds. I'm going to play a new song by an artist named Emma Ogier, based out of Nashville. I think she's on the up and coming. I would keep ears out for new records soon if you like what you hear here on WZRD Chicago.

Hey, here on WZRD, you're listening to some Buscemi, the song called Praia Boogie. Big shout out to DJ Brilla for bringing this into the station. Very cool stuff. 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

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It's Tuesday night. It's 8:03. It's lovely, windy weather here in the Windy City, some call it. We're listening to It Can Feel So Good by Zamutu. We're going to listen to some new music next, a band called Loss Plan, and some more new music after that. Girl Sweet Voiced. That's a fun band name. Girl Sweet Voiced. Yeah, all that and more here on WZRD Chicago.

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You're listening to WZRD Chicago 88.3 FM. I'm going to share some exciting events here going on at the Northtown Branch Chicago Public Library. Let's see, today is Tuesday, June 16th. Wednesday. Tomorrow is Wednesday, June 17th. And the Northtown Branch, the Chicago Public Library, is hosting an early childhood story time from 10:30 to 11 a.m. So that's happening tomorrow on Wednesday. On Thursday, there's a STEAM event going on, the STEAM Makers Legos, from 4 to 5 p.m. Seems like a cool activity for ages 6 through 13. And that's happening on Thursday. Northtown Branch will be closed on Friday, June 19th, for the celebration, Juneteenth. On the 20th, this Northtown Branch, an English conversation class for beginners, happening from 11 to 12 p.m. Yes, at the Chicago Public Library. Yeah, we're listening to a nice tune behind us here. What About Me by the Exceptional Three. Before that, we heard 5 O'Clock by a band, Three Hits. And before that, we heard Today Won't Come Again by Donald Leese. The top of all these songs, Fish Pepsi by Wednesday. I think that's an older version. It's a good one. Let's see. I'm going to play a few more songs, and then I'm going to talk a little bit about this new band, new music. Play a couple songs from a new record by YHWH Nailgun. I've heard people say Yahweh Nailgun. Not sure how it's pronounced, really. A band out of New York. But let's see. We're going to listen to some other songs first on WZRD Chicago. Keep it tuned.

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1: Yes, some important information there. Gonna introduce, I guess, the next couple songs by YHWH Nailgun. Reading from their Wikipedia here, an American experimental rock band formed in 2020, known for their abrasive sound that blends elements of punk, noise, and electronic music. Vice has called them the last good band left in New York. Let's check it out here on WZRD.

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1: Because there's a conflict in every human heart between the rational and the irrational, between good and evil. 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
4: Welcome back to the Second Story Podcast. I'm Max Spitz. Growing up with asthma is interesting. In the media, it's more often than not used as shorthand for weakness, awkwardness, or undesirability. And well before I ever read Lord of the Flies, I learned that showing my struggle was a bad idea. As a kid, playing tag was always one of my least favorite activities, as it would usually lead to me gasping for air while my classmates taunted me for being unable to tag any of them. On a few occasions, my more aggressive peers would get physical, kicking at my legs and running away to rub in my inability to keep up. Suffice to say, I've never had much of a taste for bullies, though I suppose that's not exactly a hot take. In this week's story, teller C.P. Chang shares some of his experiences with bullies, and how he used a simple mantra to help keep himself calm in these painful moments. Recorded live at Revolution Brewing in Chicago in April 2017, Second Story is proud to present Just Be Cool.

I'm just a kid. I'm in the sixth grade. I'm a small boy, still wearing the sweater vest that my mother knit for me year-round, you know, in case it gets cold in the classroom. My glasses are the proverbial Coke bottles. It's just generally an awkward time for me. Today, I'm in the front row of music class, the chairs behind me lined up like pews. Mark is the bully sitting directly behind me. He and his friends are snickering at an inside joke, and it makes my spine clammy with worry. There are students on either side of me, but I'm basically alone. I don't have a lot of friends in sixth grade, and none at all in this class. The teacher is prepping her music sheets at the other end of the classroom, and Mark leans over to whisper in my ear, "Hey, do you know what the capital of Thailand is?" I don't acknowledge him. I know enough by the sixth grade just to ignore and hope to be ignored. I can sense Mark checking that the teacher isn't looking before he answers his own question. "Bangkok," he says, reaching over and punching me in the crotch. I flinch but steel myself to avoid reacting. I just bite my lip and wait for the class to be over. 45 more minutes of hoping that the teacher doesn't turn her back again or, heaven help me, leave the room. I am powerless. Tattling to the teacher would get me nowhere, just more bullying after class. Fighting back against bigger boys by myself didn't even occur to me. Mark thought he was so cool, giggling with his friends. I did my best to avoid him, which got easier when he became the victim of even tougher bullies. I'm a teenager. I'm 15 years old on a windy fall day, and I've spent the afternoon shooing off

apnea or something. I put one hand on his chest, holding him off with an extended arm, not even breaking a sweat. He scratches my arm, shouting at me. I laugh at him. Seriously, I just laugh. I was in the right. I didn't slam the door on him. Of course I didn't lock the door on him. How else did he get inside? But when you have all the power, debating the truth isn't worth your time. Why bother arguing the facts with my spastic kid brother? I'm trying to throw him off me when our father comes storming around the corner. He doesn't bother to separate us. He slaps me hard across the cheek and then delivers an equally hard slap to my brother. My father doesn't care about who was right or who was wrong, just that his boys stop this damn infernal fighting in his kitchen. My brother runs off crying, and after my father leaves, I stick my face into the fridge to cool it off. I didn't pick on my brother much more after that. I spent most of the next few years fighting with my dad until I finally left for college. I'm an adult. I have a home, I have a wife, I have a corporate job. I'm one of those telecommuters who stumbles to his computer in his home office in the morning, unshaven and unshowered. Today, I'm on a conference call with Kate, a woman who works for me, and Maria, the woman above both of us in the corporate hierarchy. And our manager, Maria, is not happy with Kate. This is it. This is your entire presentation. Maria practically sneers through the telephone line. Kate tries to explain what her thought process was, but Maria cuts her off. I'm not interested in your excuses. What the hell have you been doing with your time? Our manager doesn't feel threatening in person. Maria is a short Middle Eastern woman who can never make up her mind at restaurants. But on the phone, she has no fear and no compunction about using all of her power. She's overreacting to Kate's work, and I don't understand why. I interject on Kate's behalf, pacing in circles around my condo while talking through my headset. Hey, you know, Kate's project was harder than it looked. It's not bad what she put together. But Maria ignores me, talking directly to Kate. I hired you because I thought you were somewhat capable and could do this job. Kate's voice cracks as she struggles to reply. You can hear her trying not to cry on the phone. I'm speechless. Over Kate's fumbling, Maria asks icily, are you smart enough to do this job? Oh my God. I need someone to calm her down, someone Maria trusts, to tug on her elbow and whisper in her ear, just be cool. I'm in high school. It's my sophomore year, not long after that refrigerator incident with my brother, and I'm walking down the school hallway. I turn a corner and spot Tim, a stoner who likes to mock my Chinese name. His girlfriend Jody is standing next to him. Jody, it turns out, is friends with my high school friends. Tim spots me, and I can see he's about to say something asshole-ish, something chinky sounding. I just know it. Right? I'm getting sick of it, and I'm not as small as I was in the sixth grade, and Tim's not that much bigger than me, but I'm not much of a fighter. Plus, a fellow student, a timid Eastern European kid by the name of Attila, he got pushed around a lot, like me. And one day, he got fed up and actually fought back and got slammed into a locker, his jaw broken for his troubles. He was wired shut for weeks. I'm headed towards Tim, trying to decide whether I'm gonna fight back or just ignore it one more damn time. But before Tim says anything, Jody grabs his elbow and pulls down on it, and I'm close enough to read her lips. Just be cool, she says. Tim glances down at her, shrugs, and then pretends not to see me. I walk on by. That's it. It cost Jody so little to speak up, but it was everything. Be cool. Okay, I hear you. Plenty of folks do the wrong thing in the name of being cool. In my high school, you could climb the social ladder by laughing along when the nerds were picked on, when effeminate boys are harassed in gym, when racial slurs were used in jokes. But if you had the social capital, if you could be an ally, it went a long way to say to those

was in power. It's not that funny. Live and let live. Hey, just be cool. Be cool is what I need someone to say to my manager, Maria. I wish I could have said it to the bullies in sixth grade, to my unbrotherly 15-year-old self, and to my ever-furious dad. Anytime someone gets mean or abusive or phobic or ignorant to the entire state of North Carolina, maybe, can't we all just be cool? Instead, the conference call ends abruptly when Maria has to get somewhere, and I hang up the phone, thinking that someone, maybe me, probably me, should have said something.

0: This story was curated by Amanda Delheimer, produced by Ali Drum, and directed by Lexi Saunders, with music and sound design by Nick Kawahara and the Salcedo Group. The Second Story podcast is produced by Max Spitz. Second Story is located in the traditional homelands of the Council of the Three Fires, the Odawa, Ojibwe, and Potawatomi nations. 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Angel Family Foundation, the Gaylord and Dorothy Donnelly Foundation, Illinois Arts Council Agency, Innovation 80, the Lupo Family, Eric Rothstein and Gina Wamek, Athene Karras and Thomas Applegate, James Lupo, Jessica Wetmore, Jeffrey and Joan Goldwater, Katie and Peter Hauser, and many generous individuals like you. I'm Max Spitz, and this
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Rules for receiving SNAP benefits have changed. As of February 1st, the Trump regime's One Big Beautiful Bill now requires all able-bodied adults without dependents, ages 18 to 64, to work, go to school, or volunteer for 80 hours per month to qualify for SNAP benefits or food stamps. For the first time, people up to the age of 64 are considered able-bodied. The previous upper limit was 54. Previously, parents with children under 18 were exempt from work requirements. However, this is now dropped to parents with children 14 years of age and under. Veterans and unhoused people are also subject to work requirements. WZRD is a 501c3 nonprofit organization. 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
1: Hey, I'm walking here.
0: This time, you see them at the crosswalk. Slow down and stop.
1: Hey, thanks.
0: Stop for pedestrians. It's not a game.

and states that at that time made up the Holy Roman Empire. While he was working, Goethe fell in love with the fiancée of one of his colleagues. He then committed a huge indiscretion and wrote up the love affair as a novel. He called it The Sorrows of Young Werther. The central character, Werther, is a lightly disguised self-portrait. The book tells the story of how Goethe falls in love with a young woman, Charlotte. It's a very detailed description of all the tiny steps one takes on the road to infatuation. They dance together. At one point, their feet accidentally touch under the table. They smile. They write each other flirtatious little notes. It makes being in love seem like the most romantic experience in life. Werther asks himself, what is a life without romantic love? A magic lantern without a lamp. This deeply charming novel was a bestseller across Europe for the next 25 years. Napoleon boasted he'd read it 7 times. The story has a miserable ending. Charlotte doesn't really love Werther and finally rejects him. In despair, he kills himself. The tragic denouement shows Goethe beginning to see the limitations of the romantic view of life. Romantic love is deeply attractive, but it causes us immense problems too. The core problem, as Goethe came to see it, is this. Romantic love hopes to freeze a beautiful moment. It's a summer's evening after dinner. Werther is walking in the woods with his beloved. He wants it to be always like this, so he feels they should get married, have a house together, have children. Though in reality, marriage will be nothing at all like the lovely June night. There'll be exhaustion, bills to pay, squabbles, and a sense of confinement. By comparison with the extreme hopes of romanticism, real love, as Goethe came to see, is always, necessarily, a terrible disappointment. That's why Goethe gradually moved away from romanticism towards an ideology of love he termed classicism, marked by a degree of pessimism, an acceptance of the troubles that afflict all couples over time, and of the need to abandon some of the heady hopes of the early days for the sake of tranquility and administrative competence. Goethe was a critic of romantic ideology, not because he was cold-hearted or lacking in imagination, but because he so deeply and intimately understood the attractions of romanticism, and therefore its dangers. In April 1775, not long after his big success with Werther, Goethe got a job as a civil servant. Karl August, the Duke of Weimar, appointed him as his chief advisor and senior administrator to help run his country. Goethe continued in this employment for most of the rest of his life. His main jobs were as Minister for Roads and as the overseer of the state-owned silver mining operation. It can sound like a strange move for a very successful creative figure, as if the winner of the Booker Prize became a civil servant. We just assume that art and literature are at odds with an enthusiasm for government administration. But Goethe didn't see it that way. He felt that understanding administration would help him put big ideas into practice. Later in his life, instead of writing about how good it would be to have a national theatre, he was able to establish one. And instead of just saying that cities should have green spaces, he was able to rev up the governmental machinery into action and actually create a model urban park. In September 1786, after 10 years in the Weimar civil service, when his 40th birthday was coming into view, Goethe got fed up with Germany, the cold, the bad food, and, this was key for him, the lack of sex. So he went to Rome with a very classical idea of the point of travel. The outer journey was intended to support an inner journey towards maturity. He felt that there were parts of himself that could only be discovered in Italy. But, like many visitors to Rome, when he got there, he felt a bit disappointed. In the famous book of poems he later wrote about his experience, the Roman Elegies, he describes how the great city seemed to be filled with lifeless ruins that were famous but didn't actually mean anything to him. "Speak to me, you stones," he pleads. It's a feeling many later visitors have had. Goethe realized that what he needed was not a more elaborate guidebook, but the right person to have an affair with, someone who would embody the spirit of the place he was in. In his poems, he describes the woman he meets, whom he calls Faustina. They spend lazy afternoons in bed. She's not a great intellectual, but she breathes the spirit of Rome. She tells him about her life, about the buildings she passes on her way to the market, the Pantheon, a Baroque church designed by Bernini, which she hadn't even realized were famous. They were just the buildings that happened to be around when she was getting the milk and the aubergines. For Goethe, the point of travel isn't relaxation or just taking a break from routine. He had a bigger goal in mind. The aim of travel is to go to a place where we can find a missing ingredient of our own maturity.

One of the most striking things about Goethe is how much he did, how broad his horizons were, and how wide his interests came to be. He explored this particularly through his most famous work, Faust. Goethe worked on Faust all his life. The earliest sketches go back to his teens, and he only decided he was done with it when he was in his early 80s. Faust comes in two parts, and together the performance takes about 13 hours. Goethe himself never saw the whole thing, and few people have ever since. Faust is a medieval academic and scholar. He's very learned, but he doesn't do very much. He's unfulfilled in love, he hasn't made any money, and he has no power. His knowledge is sterile, his life feels pointless, and he wishes he could die. But then he is visited by a devil called Mephistopheles, who offers him boundless energy, good looks, and the ability to do whatever he wants. The question is, what will Faust want to do? The first danger for Faust is to just stay an academic who resists worldly impact. With the devil's help, he could be the ultimate bookworm. He could get his hands on the oldest, rarest manuscripts. But Faust gets weary of words and longs for action. Now, the second danger is that he will use his new powers to gratify every sensual appetite. He might become just a pure hedonist. Faust goes some way down this path. He goes to a bar and gets everyone very drunk. He goes to a huge orgy. But then he realizes that what he really seeks is beauty and love, and this leads him on from sex and alcohol. The third danger is that Faust will become a confident but shallow political leader. But in the second part of the play, Faust pursues a grander purpose. Eventually, he organizes the development of a new country, somewhat reminiscent of the Dutch Republic, which at that time was the most enlightened and successful society in the world. Faust is a morality tale for all of us. He shows us both the pitfalls of life and how we might avoid them. Faust knows a great deal, but he resists being an academic. He loves sex, but he doesn't give way to debauchery. He likes power, but he doesn't use it for megalomania. He puts it to work in the service of noble ends. Faust's career path is not unlike Goethe's. Faust is essentially tracing for us a theory of how to live a full life. He's very interested in ideas, but not a scholar. He visits Italy, but he doesn't stay there. He goes back to work, he tries out administration, and learns how to wield power. But once he's mastered this side of himself, he moves on. The Faustian idea is that in order to develop fully, we have to flirt with things that are quite dangerous, but hold on to a sense of higher purpose. Goethe was the last European to do a certain kind of remarkable things, to write great novels and plays, and also to play a significant role in science. His interests ranged through geology, meteorology, physiology, and chemistry, and his most important work was in botany. In 1790, he produced his study, The Metamorphosis of Plants, and a book on optics and colour called The Theory of Colours was published in 1810. Thereafter, this combination of very significant work in the arts and in the sciences disappears from European civilization. Goethe gives us some guidance as to why this has happened. He's a hero for people of a more literary and artistic sensibility who are attracted from a distance to the broad subject matter of science, but who find the details a bit less appealing. Goethe likes science that you can do yourself by looking carefully at the world around you. For example, he did a lot of his research on plants in his own back garden in Weimar. He did a lot of his research on optics with candles and coloured pieces of paper in his study. He liked the training this gave in asking oneself, what do I actually see? Goethe was very interested in the psychological aspect of our relationship to the sorts of things that science investigates. Plants, light, stones. Rather than exclude the issues of personal meaning, Goethe sees these as central to the proper and full investigation of nature. Goethe was worried by the direction that science was taking, which he particularly associated with the work of Isaac Newton. As Goethe saw it, the academic, professional scientist wasn't interested in the personal meaning of the things they were investigating, and thereby helped to kill the subject. As he aged, Goethe kept on working, and he kept on seeking love and sex. In his 70s, he fell in love with a woman called Ulrike. His passion was unrequited. He died at his house in Weimar in 1832, aged 83. We have so much to learn from him. We don't often hear people declaring a wish to be a little more like Goethe, but if we did, the world would definitely be a more vibrant and humane place.

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just around the corner. Do I need a seatbelt? Well, most crashes do happen close to home, and it just takes 2 seconds. Why risk it? Seatbelts save lives. Buckle up every trip, every time. It's not a game.

anyone who's interested in making change in the world also has to learn how to take care of herself, himself, their self. For a long time, activists did not necessarily think that it mattered to take care of themselves in terms of what they eat, in terms of mental self-care, corporal self-care, spiritual self-care. I know that there were some people who emphasized it. I'm thinking about one of the leaders of the Black Panther Party, Erica Huggins, who began to practice yoga and meditation in the 70s. And she encouraged many people, including Huey Newton and Bobby Seale, to join that practice. I think they did a little bit of it, but I think our movement would have been very different had we understood the importance of that kind of self-care. Personally, I started practicing yoga and meditation when I was in jail. But it was more of an individual practice. Later, I had to recognize the importance of emphasizing the collective character of that work on the self. Well, it means that we're able to bring our entire selves into the movement. It means that we incorporate into our work as activists ways of acknowledging and hopefully also moving beyond trauma. It means a holistic approach, I think. I think longevity

subjected to the most unimaginable forms of violence, slavery, torture. But at the same time, and this is what black people have offered the world, we've also produced beauty, music, and art. And I think that the self-care that gets produced by black people recognizes the connection between struggle and art and beauty and the imagination. It's very dangerous. It's very dangerous not to recognize that as we struggle, we are attempting to presage the world to come. And the world to come should be one in which we acknowledge the collectivity and connections and relations and joy. And if we don't start practicing collective self-care now, there's no way to imagine, much less reach, a time of freedom.

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1: Short and stout. Here is my handle, here is my spout. When I get all steamed up, hear me shout. Just tip me over and pour me out.
0: The Chicago Police Department's CPD response to crowds suite of directives, including coordinated multiple arrests, emphasizes protections of community member rights, including First Amendment rights. References to protest were changed to First Amendment assemblies. The directives confirm the protection of First Amendment rights, including actions upon the public way, limits on First Amendment activity, and authorized enforcement actions during First Amendment activities. The directives prohibit any and all forms of retaliation against any member of the public for engaging in protected, lawful exercise of First Amendment rights. The current version of the directives clarify that individuals with a disability, including those who are deaf or hard of hearing, have speech or cognitive disabilities, or are blind or visually impaired, may not recognize or be able to immediately respond to law enforcement directions. Persons with disabilities have the right to be provided with reasonable accommodations to the extent feasible under the circumstances, allowing them to effectively understand and respond to directions. The directives ensure members of the media who display or tender their credential may not be required to disperse following the issuance of a crowd dispersal order issued during a First Amendment assembly. CPD specifically prohibits intentional use of containment or corralling tactics known as kettling. CPD must provide specific egress directions for safe crowd dispersal, including if a crowd becomes self-contained. CPD will consider less intrusive options before issuing any crowd dispersal order, unless, under the circumstances at the time, they would result in an immediate risk of harm or would clearly be ineffective. CPD will work to obtain cooperation and voluntary compliance with minimal enforcement actions, including giving warning prior to arrest when circumstances allow. Compliance with a crowd dispersal order is when a person is no longer on the public way within sight or hearing of the dispersal area or has taken meaningful actions to comply, such as walking away from the dispersal area or entering an open public transit station within a reasonable amount of time. The directives provide for monitoring and management of body-worn cameras, BWCs, documenting any efforts to replace low or inoperable batteries or any technical related issues when safe and feasible. CPD officers will not hinder or prevent anyone from recording a CPD officer who is performing their duties in a public place or when there is no reasonable expectation of privacy. The directives clarified the proper use of BWCs in crowd management and crowd control situations, including ensuring any law enforcement activities and adversarial interactions are recorded. The directives limit CPD officers from sharing or exchanging identifying uniform items unless safety concerns arise. The directives clarified use of force actions during a response to crowds, including canines not being used in response to crowds, complete force documentation and supervisory review, and limiting delayed reporting to 48 hours unless an extension is authorized. Aggregated and incident level data regarding reportable use of force incidents will be made available via a publicly accessible web-based data platform. Source: Chicago Police Department Response to Crowds, June 10, 2024, Research and Development Division. This is a WCRD exclusive.
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0: 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Make sure your post-game plan is locked in before last call comes around. 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

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Keep it funky, y'all.

0: Hello, I'm Mark Riccobono, president of the National Federation of the Blind. We know that blindness is not the characteristic that defines you or your future. 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
1: The international banking system is an enigma. There are more than 30,000 different banks worldwide, and they hold unbelievable amounts of assets. The top 10 banks alone account for roughly $25 trillion. Today, banking can seem very complex, but originally, the idea was to make life simpler. Century Italy was the center of European trading. Merchants from all over the continent met to trade their goods, but there was one problem: too many currencies in circulation. In Pisa, merchants had to deal with 7 different types of coins and had to exchange their money constantly. This exchange business, which commonly took place outdoors on benches, is where we get the word bank from the word banco, Italian for bench. The dangers of traveling, counterfeit money, and the difficulty of getting a loan got people thinking. It was time for a new business model. Pawnbrokers started to give credit to businessmen, while Genoese merchants developed cashless payments. Networks of banks spread all over Europe, handing out credit even to the church or European kings. What about today? In a nutshell, banks are in the risk management business. This is a simplified version of the way it works. People keep their money in banks and receive a small amount of interest. The bank takes this money and lends it out at much higher interest rates. It's a calculated risk because some of the lenders will default on their credit. This process is essential for our economic system because it provides resources for people to buy things like houses or for industry to expand their businesses and grow. So banks take funds that are unused by savers and turn them into funds society can use to do stuff. Other sources of income for banks include accepting saving deposits, the credit card business, buying and selling currencies, custodian business, and cash management services. The main problem with banks nowadays is that a lot of them have abandoned their traditional role as providers of long-term financial products in favor of short-term gains that carry much higher risks. During the financial boom, most major banks adopted financial constructs that were barely comprehensible and did their own trading in a bid to make fast money and earn their executives and traders millions in bonuses. This was nothing short of gambling and damaged whole economies and societies. Like back in 2008, when banks like Lehman Brothers gave credit to basically anyone who wanted to buy a house and thereby put the bank in an extremely dangerous risk position.

funds were enforced to absorb shocks in the event of another financial crisis. But other pieces of tough new legislation were successfully blocked by the banking lobby. Today, other models of providing financing are gaining ground fast, like new investment banks that charge a yearly fee and do not get commissions on sales, thus providing the motivation to act in the best interests of their clients, or credit unions, cooperative initiatives that were established in the 19th century to circumvent credit sharks. In a nutshell, they provide the same financial services as banks, but focus on shared value rather than profit maximization. The self-proclaimed goal is to help members create opportunities like starting small businesses, expanding farms, or building family homes while investing back into communities. They are controlled by their members, who also elect the board of directors democratically. Worldwide, credit union systems vary significantly, ranging from a handful of members to organizations worth several billion US dollars and hundreds of thousands of members. The focus on benefits for their members impacts the risk credit unions are willing to take, which explains why credit unions, although also hurting, survived the last financial crisis way better than traditional banks. Not to forget the explosion of crowdfunding in recent years. Aside from making awesome video games possible, platforms arose that enable people to get loans from large groups of small investors, circumventing the bank as a middleman. But it also works for industry. Lots of new technology companies started out on Kickstarter or Indiegogo. The funding individual gets the satisfaction of being part of a bigger thing and can invest in ideas they believe in, while spreading the risk so widely that if the project fails, the damage is limited. And last but not least, microcredits. Lots of very small loans, mostly handed out in developing countries that help people escape poverty. People who were previously unable to get access to the money they needed to start a business because they weren't deemed worth the time. Nowadays, the granting of microcredits has evolved into a multi-billion dollar business. So banking might not be up your street, but the bank's role of providing funds to people and businesses is crucial for our society and has to be done. Who will do it and how it will be done in the future is up for us to decide, though.

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0: resource. A lot of people, they look at our bike shop and might think it's just a bike shop, but little do they know there's so many opportunities tied to our place. You can leave it at just bikes and, you know, go to bike club, cool, but there's definitely a lot more for you to do, for you to get involved in, a lot of people for you to meet from all walks of life. It just happens that bikes is what ties us together.
1: My goal is to be more part of the community as an influence and as an advocate for Puerto Ricans, for women empowerment, for bike advocates. I want to be as much as I can for the community, building a foundation for future leaders, really. That's what we do at West Town Bikes.

0: My name is Mike. I live in Chicago. 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I have a pet lizard. I spend my free time chilling with the wizard.
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0: YS3 Youth Scholars Skills and Service Program is a collaboration between the Alternative Schools Network and the Illinois Department of Children and Family Services, DCFS, to provide year-round educational and social services to older, out-of-school youth in foster care. YS3 serves out-of-school youth in foster care from the ages of 15 to 21 who are interested in returning to school and earning a high school diploma or GED. The program is coordinated through 15 community-based alternative high schools. The youth also receive wraparound services, including life skills, scholarship program, college preparation, leadership training, and computer-assisted learning. For more information on the YS3 program, please call 773-728-4030, extension 136 or extension 152.
1: This is a film about stoicism and why you need more of it in your life. Because, as people seldom tell you, but we will, quietly. Stoicism was a philosophy that flourished for 480 years in ancient Greece and Rome and was popular with everyone from slaves to the aristocracy because, unlike so much philosophy, it was helpful. Helpful when we panic, want to give up, despair and rage at existence. We still honour this philosophy whenever we think of someone as brave and, without perhaps quite knowing why, call them stoic. There are two great philosophers of Stoicism. The first is the Roman writer and tutor to Nero, Seneca. He lived between AD 4 and AD 65. That's right, tutor to Nero, the infamous dictator who slept with his own mother, raped young boys, and just because he felt like it, asked his old tutor, Seneca, to commit suicide in front of his own family. And our other guide to Stoicism is the kind and magnanimous Roman Emperor Marcus Aurelius, AD 121 to 180, who was forced to spend most of his reign on the edges of the empire, fighting off invincible Germanic hordes, but found time to write one of the greatest works of philosophy, the Meditations, in his tent at night. There are two problems Stoicism can help us with in particular. The first is anxiety. When you're feeling anxious about something, most people are maddening. They believe it's their duty to cheer you up. However intelligent they might otherwise be, they say things like, it'll be okay, don't worry, even cheer up. The Stoics were appalled. They hated any kind of consolation that aims to give the listener hope. Hope is the opium of the emotions and must be stamped out conclusively for a person to stand any chance of inner peace, because hope only lifts you up higher for the eventual fall. The Stoics advise us to take a different path. To be calm, one has to tell oneself something very dark. It will be terrible. I might have to go to prison. The lump really could be malign. I probably will be fired and humiliated. My friends almost certainly will succeed. But, a huge, consoling, stoic but, one must keep in mind that one will, nevertheless, be okay. Okay, because in the end, as Marcus Aurelius said, we are each of us stronger than we think. Prison won't be fun, nor will losing one's job or being made a laughingstock, but one will get through it. Stoicism emboldens us against the worst fate can throw at us. And if you really, really can't take it, suicide is always an option. The Stoics mentioned this repeatedly. Here is Seneca. Can you no longer see a road to freedom? It's right in front of you. You need only turn over your wrists. To build up an impression of one's own resilience, the Stoics suggested one regularly rehearse worst-case scenarios. For example, twice a year, one should take off one's smart clothes, get into some dirty rags, sleep on a rug in the kitchen floor, and eat only stale bread and rainwater from an animal's bowl. And thereby, you'll make an amazing discovery. As Marcus Aurelius put it, almost nothing material is needed for a happy life, for he who has understood existence. Another subject of interest to the Stoics was anger. Romans were a bad-tempered lot. The Stoics wanted to calm them down, but they did so by an unusual route, by intellectual argument. They proposed that getting angry isn't something you do by nature because you have a Latin temper or are somehow inherently hot-blooded. It's the result of being stupid, of having the wrong ideas about life. Anger stems when misplaced hope smashes into unforeseen reality. We don't shout every time something bad happens to us, only when it's bad and unexpected. For example, you never shout just because it started raining, even though rain can be horrible, because you've learned to expect rain. The same should apply to everything. Don't only expect rain, expect betrayal, infamy, sadism, theft, humiliation, lust, greed, spite. One will stop being so angry when one learns the true facts of the misery of life. The wise person should aim to reach a state where simply nothing could suddenly disturb their peace of mind. Every tragedy should already be priced in. We're going to leave you with the most beautiful remark that Seneca made, just as Nero's guards were grabbing him and shoving him into a bathroom where he was meant to take a sharp knife and kill himself. His wife Paulina and two children were panicking, weeping, clinging to his cloaks. But Seneca turned to them, pulled a weary smile at them, and simply said, "What need is there to weep over parts of life? The whole of it calls to tears."

Did you know that many families qualify for free or low-cost child care for children up to age 5 through the federal Head Start program? It Takes a Village Family of Schools is a community-based 501c3 and Head Start program with locations all across Chicago. Going above and beyond what other programs provide, It Takes a Village educational coordinators and family support staff specializes in comprehensive goals, development for children and their families so that every child may see and reach their greatest potential. It Takes a Family works closely with a network of community partners to assist families in accessing employment and job training opportunities, assistance with developmental delays or disabilities, affordable housing, health care, mental health, addiction recovery, and other necessary services. 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You may also reach us by phone at 312-868-0588. That's 312-868-0588.

Hey, complaining about the roads needing work? When you spot orange, stay alert and follow the signs. Speeding through a work zone can land you a costly fine, or worse. Respect the zone. It's not a game.

On April 28th, 2023, a little-known and tiny federal agency called the Occupational Safety and Health Review Commission, OSHRC, lost its quorum and can no longer conduct any official business. The OSHRC issues orders that enforce OSHA's citations that have been contested. The cases handled by the OSHRC typically involve the most important enforcement actions undertaken by OSHA. Under the OSHA statute, enforcement of OSHA health and safety standards begins in the Department of Labor. OSHA employs compliance officers who inspect workplaces. When OSHA finds a violation, a citation and penalty is issued against the employer with a deadline for the hazard to be abated. The employer has the right to contest the citation, penalty and the abatement order. If it does so, the contested case leaves the jurisdiction of OSHA in the Department of Labor and goes to a separate, independent agency, the OSHRC, for adjudication. Until the OSHRC issues a final order that affirms the citation or the abatement order, the employer is not required to correct the hazard. The hazard can go legally uncorrected and the worker's exposure continues until the OSHRC issues a final order adjudicating the case. When the review commission lacks the statutory minimum quorum of two commissioners, as is the case now, no cases can be decided, although one commissioner can direct a case for review. For over two-thirds of its existence, the commission has been so paralyzed by frequent vacancies that it has been unable to do its job. A more frequent occurrence is when one seat remains vacant on the commission for a prolonged period. Because the OSHA statute dictates that action may only be taken by the affirmative vote of two members of the commission, any disagreement on any point renders a two-member OSHRC incapable of taking action, resulting in a stalemate. Under President Biden, OSHA head Doug Parker has been attempting to arouse an agency that was laid dormant and rudderless by the Trump administration. The number of newly filed contests rose from 1,368 in 2021 to 1,579 in 2022. These new cases are in addition to the existing backlog of approximately 1,200 cases each year. In March 2021, 2 months after the Biden administration took office, Commissioner James Sullivan resigned and rejoined the law firm of Cousin O'Connor in order to represent employers on high-stakes matters before all three branches of government. Sullivan left behind Commissioner Amanda Wood Lehow and Chairman Cynthia Atwood. Before becoming a commissioner, Lehow has served as Sullivan's chief counsel and came to the OSHRC from the National Association of Manufacturers, where she served as Director of Labor and Employment Policy. Even though two of the three seats remain vacant, President Biden has yet to nominate either a worker representative or a lawyer with a union background to the review commission. Historically, Congress has been non-responsive to the needs of the American worker unless pushed by organized labor. In 1970, the labor movement's top priority was the passage of the Occupational Safety and Health Act. Source: Corporate Crime Reporter,
July 22nd, 2023, and Capitol Hill Citizen, July, August, 2023.

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1: At the Prisburai the Six Westrick by the Storkers Ambles. They dates the road. Katie Kikupuan was the Sinsosin Kendall's Etienne Sine. Before the barriers Omo with horn from Japan, Wadi. King was a horn by that system. Charges one. 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

turning left at this light. Back. Whoa, almost missed that motorcycle. Close call. They're easy to miss, so I better look twice for motorcycles or it could be game over. 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
3: 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I'm Liv Oaf. At Second Story's live performances, we ask our tellers a question before they go on stage. Before today's teller told the story you're about to hear, he was asked who his favorite TV mom was, and he said, Aunt Viv from Fresh Prince of Bel-Air. Today on the podcast, teller Darren Myers remembers his own Aunt Viv figure and how exactly juggling fits into their story. Second Story is proud to present Darren Myers.

I come from a large family. I have 11 first cousins. I'm an only child, so my cousins were the closest thing I had to brothers and sisters growing up. My maternal grandmother was the main reason none of us ever had to attend after-school daycare. When school was over, my cousins and I would ride the school bus to grandma's. My grandma is from the deep south. She met and married my grandfather in the late 1940s. They joined that great migration of African Americans who left the Jim Crow South for the North in search of better opportunities. My grandparents had only an eighth grade education. When it came to schoolwork for us kids, my grandma didn't play. When I got home from school, there was no TV watching or playing outside until homework was done. My cousins were always on the honor roll. Not I. I brought home my first F when I was in the third grade. I was never a disciplinary problem. I just had a hard time concentrating and staying focused. Every time report cards came out, my grandma would smile at my cousin Sarita and say, "Good job, baby." Or she'd see my cousin Ryan's and go, "Man, you just keep on keeping on." Then she'd see mine. Her smile would fade. She'd look at me and say, "Now I know this ain't the best you can do." I'd reply, "Yes, ma'am." When I was in the sixth grade, I had a guidance counselor named Mr. Pfluger. I guess, judging from my grades, he could see that I could use a little more attention than most students. So, he arranged for me to come to his office twice a week for the last half hour of the school day. In our one-on-one sessions, he taught me how to copy and fax papers. He taught me how to speed read. But most important, he taught me how to juggle. He claimed that juggling was a concentration exercise and it would help me with my focusing problems. He was like, "Come on, give it a try." At first, I wanted no parts of it. I was like, "I'm not a clown." He had three yellow bean bags. I started off with one, tossing it up and over to the other hand. Then I had two bean bags. I tossed one up to the left side. I tossed the second to the right, catching them in both hands. Now, when I was handed a third bean bag, things weren't so easy. Mr. Pfluger told me to count in a rhythm when I tossed bean bags. One, two, three, one, two, three. But I just couldn't get it. So he let me take the bean bags home and practice. I practiced at home in the den. My grandma saw my poor attempts and laughed. She goes, "Why you throwing them things on the ground for, man?" I go, "I'm juggling, grandma." She goes, "Well, ain't no throwing stuff in the house." I went out onto the back patio. I kept trying. One, two, shoot. One, two. Oh, man. Every time I would almost get it, the bean bags would collide in midair and fall to the ground all around me. After about an hour of repeated failure, I decided to try and juggle something different. I went inside to the kitchen where Grandma was rinsing vegetables in the sink. I reached in the fruit basket sitting on the counter, and I grabbed three apples. I went back out onto the patio. Now, by no means did I think juggling was fun or cool. I just really needed to succeed at something. It seemed like I always had to have somebody help me when it came to my schoolwork. Well, this was something no one could help me with. Not my mom, not grandma, not any of my Honor Society cousins. I figured, if I could pull this off and was able to juggle, there would finally be one thing I could do that nobody else in my family could. That made juggling sound kind of awesome. Before I made my first attempt,
I could see that grandma was watching me through the kitchen window. At that moment, another element of the situation hit me. If I let one of these apples fall to the ground, it's gonna burst. Oh man, that's my behind. I made eye contact with grandma through the window. Her eyes said it all. You got this. I gave her a nod of acknowledgement. Then I turned around because I didn't really want to face her on that next attempt. I tossed up the first apple, then the second, then the third. One, two, three. One, two, three. I got it. I put the apples to the side and I picked the beanbags back up. After a few tries, I was juggling those as well. I returned the beanbags to Mr. Pfluger the next day. I bought a set of tennis balls and practiced with those from then on, mostly on the back patio. As I got better at it, my cousins would come out and watch me. Not long after learning how to juggle, I made the honor roll for the first time. Mr. Pfluger was right. Juggling did help me focus. I finally made my grandma smile. She didn't mind me juggling in the house after that. Today, as an adult, decades later, I still juggle. Literally, as a part of my normal workout routine, I juggle balls, rings, and sometimes, fruit. I also juggle metaphorically. Sometimes I have to juggle rent, ComEd, people's gas, credit card bills, and many other obligations. A few Sundays ago, I was working. My phone started vibrating. I could see that it was my cousin Sarita calling. I answered, "Hey there, cuz." She goes, "What are you doing?" I go, "I'm at work." She goes, "Oh, sorry, cousin. Hey, yeah." I go, "Yeah?" She goes, "Yeah. Call me later. I love you." As soon as I hung up, my phone started vibrating again. This time I could see it was my cousin Ryan calling. I answered, "Hey, cuz." He goes, "Hey, cousin, what are you up to?" I said, "I'm working." He goes, "Okay, how long are you gonna be there?" I said, "Man, I just spoke to Rita." He goes, "Oh, well, I love you, man. Call me when you get off." A coworker standing next to me asked me if everything was okay. And I was okay. Until

0: 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So I went outside. I worked downtown pretty close to the lakefront. I walked down near the walk path. I sat on a bench and just stared out at Lake Michigan. I took a few deep breaths. In, one, two, three. Out, one, two, three. After a while, the water I was overlooking began to have a therapeutic effect on my emotions. I got up from the bench, I turned around and looked at the city of downtown Chicago behind me. I could see where I went to college on Michigan Avenue. I remember when my mom and grandma helped me move into the dorms. My RA, Gigi, came into my room to introduce herself. She goes, "Hello, welcome to the sixth floor community." My grandma mean mugged her. Grandma was like, "I thought this was the boys' flow." Gigi goes, "Well, actually, this whole facility is co-ed." I had to explain to grandma what that meant. She then grabbed me by my shirt collar and pulled me in close. She goes, "Man, we brought you here for an education, yeah?" I said, "Yes, ma'am." She goes, "Man, don't waste my money, yeah?" I said, "Yes, ma'am." I may have been the last one of her grandkids to make the honor roll, but I'm the first to ever juggle and graduate college. Seeing my alma mater behind me kind of mentally took me back to that day on the back patio while my grandma watched from behind as I learned to juggle. She's not here, but in a way, it's like she is. I start walking back inside to work. I feel like I'm gonna be able to juggle through the rest of the day. As I walk, I can hear my grandma's words in my head. "You got this."
1: 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I'm Liv Oath, and this
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6: podcast.

So finally, you realize that your American dream is a nightmare. You are not free. You're a slave to your own desires. Creatures of habit.

You are not free. You're a slave to your own desires. Creatures of habit. You are positive, but you're not sure. And you really thought that self-employment meant self-enjoyment. Think again, fool. The party's over here. Mr. American Dream. You're more like Mr. American Squint. Now I'm gonna make like the wind and blow away.

all you can see.

When you think of libraries, you probably picture shelves of books, librarians, and kids working on homework. But today, libraries and librarians are doing a lot more than you might think. You see, libraries are not only about books. The real focus of every library is information. For most of their history, that information lived in books, magazines, and periodicals. So libraries and librarians became experts at organizing and understanding how to get the right information out of these resources. This is still the case today, but things are changing quickly. We now live in the information age, and we have access to more information than ever before. Now, huge amounts of information also live on the internet, in databases, apps, and more. Unfortunately, more isn't always better. Finding trustworthy information and high-quality research can be a challenge. And search engines can only do so much. That's why libraries matter now more than ever. The same libraries and librarians who helped us organize and understand books have transitioned to helping us find information wherever it exists. Today, librarians are still amazing book finders, but they are also teachers and technologists. They are expert navigators of information and focus on helping people build new, useful skills like how to do online research or search job listings effectively. Librarians work to help communities and students become more digitally literate. And libraries have changed too. Most provide free access to the internet via on-site computers and/or Wi-Fi. 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You may even be able to check out books online or borrow electronic books that display on your e-reader. It's easy to think that the internet might have made libraries obsolete, but thankfully, it's quite the opposite. The internet has provided libraries a new, effective way to do what they do best, help students and the community find what they need to be productive, online and off. The next time you need quality information, help with a project, or to develop a new skill or hobby, go to your local library and ask a librarian. They're happy to help and really good at what they do.

Evolution is the fundamental idea in all of life science. So if we raise a generation of science students who don't understand the main idea in biology, they're going to be incompletely educated students, and this is going to be trouble for the United States, because the United States keeps in the game economically by innovating, having new ideas, new products, new ways of doing things. That's what the United States produces and brings to the world. If we raise a significant fraction of our students who don't understand science, we're not going to have the engineers and scientists to continue this tradition. So it's, for me, it's troubling objectively, or as objectively as one can be, and as a citizen of the U.S. I think here on Big Think that the problem is the same thing that allows us to recognize patterns, to imagine shapes and things and routes and ways to get things done before we actually start doing those things. That ability also enables us to understand that despite our best efforts, we're all gonna die. And I think that makes all of us a little nutty. We all find it a little troubling. And so because it seems incredible that all this stuff that we store in our brains, all the memories we have, all the mental images that we are able to keep, all the algebra that we learn, that all that goes away when we die is really hard for all of us to accept. And this, along with this, is that we are not nature's last word. We are not the final answer that nature came up with, that we are not what some entity created as his or her very best work. We're just one more step on the evolutionary timeline. And for many people, that's so troubling, they can't accept it at all. For me, of course, it's empowering and amazing and makes me want to live every moment of every day in the best way possible. But for a lot of people, it's literally unimaginable. Our journey begins when I was in New York. I'm living in New York nowadays, but a year and a half ago, I came here on an airplane, and I had to be someplace for a television interview. I had to get up around 5 a.m. Eastern time, which was 2 a.m. Pacific time. And by the time I got to Big Think, I was wore out. I was a little wore out. And you guys asked me a fabulous question about creationism. I'm not sure why you chose to ask that question. And I spoke from the heart how troubling I find it for the United States science educational system, for our science students in the U.S. to be excluded or not be enlightened and not be enabled by the fundamental idea in all of biology, which is descent by natural selection, evolution. So you guys posted that, and people went a little crazy on the electric internet, the computer machine that the kids use. And I just remind everybody, when people take the time to write, and they take the time to hate me that much, these are not people you're going to reason with. These are not people that you're going to sit down and have a conversation with and a discussion and achieve a new conclusion. We each have pretty much made up our minds, and so you can't worry about that stuff too much. My concern is not for the grown-ups who take the time to write these inflammatory things and react to your fabulous website and so on. My concern is for the people who are still in school, the people who are the future of the U.S., the future of the U.S. economy, and writ larger, the future of the world's economy. I mean, the United States is so influential. It's the third most populous nation in the world, and it's the nation that sent people to the moon. I mean, it's still a big influence. You can make very strong arguments for South Korea, Japan, huge economies, doing Brazil doing amazing things. But still, the United States is the leader in this stuff. And so when we exclude a generation of science students, we're headed for trouble. I guess what I would just remind everybody who is troubled, each of us who might be upset by the inflammatory comments below the Big Think videos, those people are not really in the mainstream. And I will state categorically that if they really believe the Earth is 6,000 years old, they are really wrong about that. And that's not an extraordinary statement. But I can't tell. I'm not sure
if the guys, the people at Answers in Genesis really believe that the earth is 6,000 years old. I'll say they certainly seem to. When you're with them, they certainly seem to be true believers. But they all use mobile phones. They all use Facebook and Twitter and so on. They take advantage of all of our technology developed through the process of science. They're all happy to have had smallpox vaccinations if they're of a certain age. Well, they're all happy to have not died of smallpox, I'll put it that way. They're all happy to eat food grown on farms that is, in general, extraordinarily healthy, in general, compared to other parts of the world. It's not laden with bacteria and other harmful pathogens that might be associated with food stock. Once in a while, we have big trouble here, but the United States food system is a lot better than most places. And they take advantage of all of that. But apparently, they don't seem to appreciate the science that led to it all. And what I find so troubling with the Answers in Genesis people is they have a very diligent or complete indoctrination program for young people. They have quizzes and workbooks and classroom curricula designed to indoctrinate young people in the extraordinary and obviously wrong idea that the earth is somehow 6,000 years old and there was a flood 4,000 years ago, then somehow land plants survived and salt water and seawater mixed, but there's still freshwater fish and so on. All these bits of evidence in nature that point out how obviously wrong it is, they press on and they work very hard to indoctrinate young people.

You remember the day you first laid eyes on her. They handed you the keys and you drove back home for everyone to admire. And although the memories have been made, it's time to pass the torch to someone else. This year, consider donating your vehicle to the National Federation of the Blind. Just call 866-282-7327. Or if you know a blind person who needs help, please email nfb@nfb.org.

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Chicago Tiny House mission is to create tiny house communities throughout Chicago that will provide homeless Chicagoans with safe and cost-effective housing and integrated supportive services. We have been helping the homeless of Chicago for over 15 years, specifically working with the Uptown Tent over the last 2 years. Tent City housed an estimated population of 70 people who lived under the bridges of Wilson and Lawrence Avenues at Lakeshore Drive. Recently, the city had to close these bridges for repair, displacing all the homeless who resided there. Our cause does not stop with the elimination of this community. We are completely volunteer-powered by bringing together concerned citizens, advocates, lawmakers, and donors. We can bring shelter, food, and supportive services to our most vulnerable neighbors, greatly reducing homelessness while helping to move forward with dignity. Chicago Tiny House has partnered with and is in touch with both sides of the housing problem. We are knowledgeable about and actually live alongside our target demographic. We have created a growing database of followers, developers, donors, contractors, government agencies, and laborers. We bring a unique perspective and experience to this process. We are committed Chicagoans with a small business acumen, as well as having a boots-on-the-ground relationship with our local homeless population. We can't do it alone. We need people like you to back our proposal by donating time, skill, funds, and connections. If you believe in what we're doing, please join us. For more information, please visit www.chicagotinyhouse.ngo.

It's time for a new course, a new coalition, a new leadership. Somebody got to rise above race, rise above sex, a new leadership, a choice, a chance. Don't cry about what you don't have, use what you got. Reagan won the last time, not by genius. Reagan won when we were asleep. He won by the margin of despair. He won by the margin, the fracture of our coalition. He won by the margin of racial division. He won by default. I close with another story. There's a little shepherd boy named David. Everybody in town was scared of Goliath. Philadelphia, your time has come. Don't stop at the mayor's office. Go on higher. Because you must never forget that about the time we began to take over cities, Nixon shifted the power to the suburbs. And now Reagan shifted it to the states. So you got mayors with more and more responsibility and less power. We've got more and more folk and fewer services. We cannot stop. We got to rise on higher. Little David. Little David. Little David. Took off his unnecessary garments. Little David. Didn't want to get weighted down with a lot of foolishness. Little David. Took what God gave him, a slingshot and a God biscuit, a rock. Our problem today is, David, we need to organize Pennsylvania and win because we're going to stop the rocks. It's been laying around and pick them up. In 1980, Reagan won Massachusetts by 2,500 votes. There were over 100,000 students unregistered, over 50,000 blacks, over 50,000 Hispanics. He won by 2,500. Ted Kennedy's state. Rocks just laying around. He won Illinois by 300,000 votes. 800,000 unregistered blacks. 500,000 Hispanics. Rocks just laying around. He won. In 1980, 3 million high school students unregistered to vote. Now they've been registered to draft. Rocks just laying around. 11 million college students who could have chosen jobs over jails, peace over war, that didn't vote. Now they're crying. Rocks just laying around. Reagan won 8 southern states by 182,000 votes. But there were 3 million unregistered blacks in them same 8 states. Rocks just laying around. He won New York by 165,000 votes. 600,000 students unregistered. 900,000 blacks. 600,000 Hispanics. Rocks just laying around. 1980, Reagan won Pennsylvania by 300,000 votes, 400,000 students unregistered, more than 600,000 blacks unregistered. Reagan won Pennsylvania by the margin of despair, by the margin, the fracture of our coalition. Your time has come. Pick up your slingshot. Pick up your rock. Declare our time has come. A new day has begun. Red, yellow, black, and white. We're all precious in God's sight. Our time has come.

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You are listening right now to WZRD Chicago, and we got to keep some kind of radio going that is not corporate in our country if we're going to get all the beautiful music out there. So thanks to you for listening, and thanks to these people for doing it.

The Illinois House of Representatives unanimously approved HB 5107 on May 28, 2026, advancing a statewide effort to improve school emergency response capabilities. The legislation encourages public and private schools to consider implementing mobile panic alert systems designed to provide faster communication with emergency responders. The bill has received unanimous support in the Illinois Senate. HB 5107 requires schools to evaluate the use of mobile panic alert technology in their emergency and crisis response planning to provide a direct and silent connection to 911 dispatch centers, enable rapid notification of emergency situations, trigger campus-wide alerts within seconds, and improve coordination between school personnel and first responders. The legislation directs the Illinois State Police, in collaboration with the Illinois State Board of Education, ISBE, and the Illinois Emergency Management Agency, IEMA, to develop rules and guidance for implementing these systems. Representative Nabila Syed, Democrat in Palatine, a sponsor of the legislation, highlighted the importance of proactive safety measures and a commitment to learning from past tragedies and doing everything possible to protect students and staff. Senator Michael Hastings, Democrat in Frankfort, noted that schools can feel safer and more prepared with immediate communication channels during emergencies. If signed into law by the governor, the measure could strengthen school safety across Illinois by improving emergency communication and response times for incidents such as active threats, medical emergencies, or other crises. HB 5107 reflects the growing trend of using technology-based solutions to enhance school security and emergency preparedness. Source: WAND News, May 28, 2026.

What's going on, Wizard family? This is CJ. I want to reach out to you guys about an opportunity that the Spanish Coalition for Housing have going on right now. It's a financial education and coaching workshops. Now, saving money and spending it wisely is important. Many people encounter unforeseen expenses or debt and struggle to manage their finances. With approved financial education, you can accomplish your goals and future plans. SCH's one-on-one financial counseling and group workshops focus on increasing your family's financial capacity and provide the tools and resources needed to increase their financial health. Now, the workshop will cover things like building credit scores, assessing financial health, increasing savings, decreasing debt, and building credit and having credit counseling. Now, again, these workshops are held every month. And to reach out to SCH, you will have to send them an email or you will have to give them a call. Now, the website to reach them is www.schousing.org. And again, that's www.schousing.org. You can also reach them at 773-342-7575. And again, you can reach them at 773-342-7575.

that's here. That's home. That's us. On it, everyone you love, everyone you know, everyone you ever heard of, every human being who ever was, lived out their lives. The aggregate of our joy and suffering, thousands of confident religions, ideologies, and economic doctrines, every hunter and forager, every hero and coward, every creator and destroyer of civilization, every king and peasant, every young couple in love, every mother and father, hopeful child, inventor and explorer, every teacher of morals, every corrupt politician, every superstar, every supreme leader, every saint and sinner in the history of our species lived there, on a mote of dust, suspended in a sunbeam. The Earth is a very small stage in a vast cosmic arena. Think of the rivers of blood spilled by all those generals and emperors so that in glory and triumph they could become the momentary masters of a fraction of a dot. Think of the endless cruelties visited by the inhabitants of one corner of this pixel on the scarcely distinguishable inhabitants of some other corner. How frequent their misunderstandings. How eager they are to kill one another. How fervent their hatreds. Our posturings, our imagined self-importance, the delusion that we have some privileged position in the universe are challenged by this point of pale light. Our planet is a lonely speck in the great enveloping cosmic dark. In our obscurity, in all this vastness, there is no hint that help will come from elsewhere to save us from ourselves. The Earth is the only world known so far to harbor life. There is nowhere else, at least in the near future, to which our species could migrate. Visit? Yes. Settle? Not yet. Like it or not, for the moment, the Earth is where we make our stand. It has been said that astronomy is a humbling and character-building experience. There is perhaps no better demonstration of the folly of human conceits than this distant image. To me, it underscores our responsibility to deal more kindly with one another and to preserve and cherish the pale blue dot, the only home we've ever known.

0: We should talk.
1: I want to talk about
2: 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We need to talk about consent.
3: Which may seem hard.
4: It's not really everybody's favorite subject.
2: It's not really a sexy word.
5: I don't feel like I use it a lot.
0: Like we're getting something notarized.
1: It sounds very formal.
0: Sign here, here, and here.
5: Something you hear in the news.
3: But we should be talking about it.
1: Because this...
0: And initial three times here.
1: Is the wrong way to think about it.
6: Consent is more than just a legal term.
7: It's not a box to check or something to get out of the way.
4: It's about respect and listening.
5: It's communicating openly.
2: And it's how to have good sex.
0: I'd like to talk about that.
2: Really good sex.
0: I vote we talk about that.
3: And we will. But first, let's get some things clear.
5: Consent means you have ownership over your own body.
2: You have agency.
4: All the time.
3: And nothing can ever change that.
4: Not what you wear, not what you've been drinking.
1: Not where you are, or what time it is.
3: Nothing.
2: Consent is something you own and share.
0: And you always have the right to choose what you share.
1: Just because you give consent to one thing doesn't mean that somebody has full reign of your body.
2: And you can always change your mind.
0: If you don't like what's happening anymore, it's perfectly fine to stop.
2: Peace out. Gotta go.
3: You don't owe anyone anything.
1: And it's okay to say no to some things and yes to others.
7: Communicating ensures that everybody is safe and feels respected.
1: It's also the key to great sex.
2: Because sex should be good.
1: And good sex is great.
4: Like really, really great.
1: You feel good about it the next day.
4: Clouds opening up.
1: And the day after that.
5: And you're completely in tune with the other person.
3: I'll do that again. I'll do that again right now.
0: So, how do we do that?
3: How do you know you have consent?
4: You gotta pay attention.
7: Sometimes it's verbal.
1: Yes.
6: No.
0: Those are pretty clear cut.
2: Sometimes it's physical. You're really vibing with someone.
1: Returning loving touches.
4: Guiding each other.
1: Reciprocating.
6: Communicate with your partner.
2: Or partners.
6: Right. Communicate with them about what you like or don't like.
0: How are you feeling? How are they feeling?
3: Do they seem conflicted, uncomfortable, or tense, or even scared? Check in.
6: And if you're not sure, ask.
0: Is this okay?
1: Can I do this?
6: If not, they'll be glad you asked.
1: Because that's kind of sexy, actually.
0: Help your partner by being clear about your consent as well.
4: I don't want that.
2: Why don't we try something else?
5: Let's stop.
0: You don't have to feel shy or worried about what they'll think.
2: No one wants to have bad sex.
1: So guide them. Let them know what you like.
2: And if you don't know, you could find out together.
6: Being open and building trust can help you try new things.
0: And new things can be very fun.
2: Ask him.
5: Ask her.
0: Ask them.
3: And listen.
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0: From Belfast in the north of Ireland, this is Democracy Now!
1: Today, a federal indictment was unsealed, charging 15 defendants with conspiracy to impede or injure federal officers and other charges related to efforts of two Minneapolis-based Antifa groups that violently opposed the enforcement of federal law in our state.
0: Federal prosecutors in Minnesota are the latest to pursue serious criminal charges against anti-ICE protesters nationwide, alleging in Minneapolis activist opposition to Operation Metro Surge was an Antifa-linked conspiracy. We'll go to Minneapolis. Then, what will the U.S.-Iran deal mean for Lebanon?
2: No, I'm not happy with the way Israel has handled themselves with Lebanon and with Hezbollah. They should have been able to do the job faster. It just goes on forever. And when that happens, it throws a negative light on the big deal, and that's the deal with Iran.
0: We'll go to Tel Aviv to speak with political analyst Uri Goldberg. And finally, I'll be joined here in Belfast in the north of Ireland by journalist and filmmaker Sean Murray. His latest film is about the killings of journalists in Lebanon. It's called Journicide.
3: It's a play on words, obviously, because we have the deliberate targeting of not only health workers and journalists in Gaza, but that Gaza model, you know, that doctrine is now being applied to Lebanon. So I thought Journicide was very, very fitting because he's a deliberate targeting of journalists. It's about the silencing of the truth. And what I wanted to do was bring a human story. I wanted to bring a face. I wanted to bring a human aspect to that story.
0: We'll also talk about Sean Murray's many years making films on the history and politics of the north of Ireland. All that and more coming up. Welcome to Democracy Now!, democracynow.org, The War and Peace Report. I'm Amy Goodman. Israel is continuing to bomb Lebanon, killing at least four people, despite calls by President Trump for Israeli Prime Minister Benjamin Netanyahu to be more responsible in Lebanon. Iran's accused Israel of violating the truce in Lebanon 84 times since the U.S. and Iran agreed to a memorandum of understanding to end the war in Iran and the region. While the text of the U.S.-Iran deal has not been made public, CNN says it's obtained the full 14-point agreement. The first point calls for a, quote, immediate and permanent end to the war on all fronts, including Lebanon, unquote. Iran's foreign minister, Abbas Araghchi, spoke in Tehran on Tuesday.
4: The end of the war also includes the end of occupation. Without the withdrawal of Israeli forces from the territories they have occupied in the war, a full end to the war has not been achieved, and any military attack by the Zionist regime on Lebanon from now on, as well as the continued occupation of Lebanese territories from now on, will, in our view, be considered a violation of the Memorandum of Understanding.
0: The U.S. and Iran are expected to formally sign the deal in the Swiss resort of Bürgenstock on Friday. Overnight, G7 leaders meeting in the French Alps issued a declaration supporting the U.S.-Iran deal, even though the text of the deal has not been released. In other news from Lebanon, an Israeli drone on Monday struck a journalist with the Iranian outlet Press TV while he was reporting from southern Lebanon. Hadi Hotet was reporting on camera at the time of the attack.
5: I'm in the center of Kfar Tibnit right now. The entrance of Kfar Tibnit from this side, an artillery strike just targeted the area behind me, as you can see. There is heavy drone activity in the vicinity. And of course, the destruction, the amount of destruction is very strong. There is, the Israelis did try to destroy the entire area.
0: The journalist, Hadi Hotet, survived the attack, but was hit by 6 pieces of shrapnel. Later in the show, we'll look more at Israel's targeting of journalists with Sean Murray, director of the new documentary, Journocide, The War on Truth. It's premiering here at Docs Ireland Festival in Belfast on Thursday. Israel's Supreme Court's rejected an appeal by Dr. Hussam Abu Safia, the prominent Palestinian doctor from Gaza, who's been detained without charge for over 500 days. The court said its decision to continue Dr. Abu Safia's imprisonment is based on, quote, confidential materials withheld from Abu Safia and his legal team. Dr. Abu Safia was moved to solitary confinement 2 weeks ago. Last week, his family said they fear he's being tortured in Israeli detention after the doctor appeared by video link at a court hearing. Prior to his detention, Dr. Abu Safia served as a pediatrician and director of the Kamel Adwan Hospital in northern Gaza. The U.S. military's carried out another deadly strike on a boat in the eastern Pacific. U.S. Southern Command said the strike killed one person while 2 others survived. The U.S. military claimed the boat was engaged in drug trafficking, but once again offered no evidence. The U.S. has killed more than 200 people in over 60 boat strikes since last September. The Intercepts reported a high-ranking Pentagon officer admitted during a recent classified briefing that some of the casualties in at least one of the boat strikes may have been victims of human trafficking, not drug smugglers. In Minneapolis, federal prosecutors have announced charges against 15 anti-ICE activists who took part in protests against the Trump administration's deadly immigration crackdown in the Twin Cities earlier this year. The 15 people are accused of being part of an anti-fascist or Antifa group that, quote, violently oppose immigration law enforcement, unquote. The indictment names 2 groups, Direct Action Minnesota and Black Cat Workers Collective. Last fall, the Trump administration categorized Antifa as a domestic terror organization, even though Antifa is not an actual group. Protests took place Tuesday outside the federal courthouse in St. Paul after the charges were announced. U.S. Marshals responded by deploying pepper spray and aerosol grenades. We'll go to Minneapolis after headlines. Protests broke out Tuesday in Mississippi, 2 days after police in the city of Senatobia fatally shot a 1-year-old black boy named Cohen Wiley while responding to a shoplifting call at Walmart. Eyewitnesses said the boy's mother and a family friend were seen leaving the store carrying the boy along with a package of diapers. Police then opened fire on their car as it tried to leave the parking lot, killing the baby and critically injuring the other woman. Civil rights attorney Ben Crump is now representing the family. Crump said, quote, his mother, who has not been charged with any crime, says she was trying to communicate to officers that there was a baby in the car. They fired anyway, leading to the death of an innocent 1-year-old, Ben Crump said. The officer who shot the baby has been placed on leave. The Department of Justice is moving to block an NAACP lawsuit against Elon Musk's artificial intelligence company, xAI. The NAACP sued Musk's company for violating the Clean Air Act by running dozens of unpermitted gas-burning turbines in Mississippi to fuel a massive data center in Memphis. On Monday, the Justice Department said the lawsuit should be thrown out because it violates national security by, quote, seeking to shut off the power supply for artificial intelligence innovation that supports the Department of War's military operations, unquote. The FBI says it disrupted a plot to attack the recent UFC fight at the White House. 5 people have been arrested so far, including a 19-year-old man who said the goal was to jumpstart a revolution. The FBI claims that people had plotted to launch explosive-loaded drones during the wrestling event and then use snipers to gun down people fleeing the initial attack. Law enforcement was tipped off about the plot when the teenager's mother called police last week concerned about her son's recent purchase of firearms and his online communications with a group of people who'd represented themselves as ex-military who shared an ultra-religious Christian ideology. In news from Sudan, the United Nations reports drone strikes in Sudan have killed more than 1,000 civilians in the first months of the year. Both the Sudanese armed forces and the paramilitary rapid support forces have carried out drone strikes as the war has expanded. According to the UN, 16 drone strikes have hit health centers. In other news from the region, Médecins Sans Frontières, Doctors Without Borders, has confirmed it's dismissed 18 staff members as part of an internal investigation into aid workers in Chad accused of sexually exploiting and abusing Sudanese refugee women and girls. An internal report by MSF uncovered 59 cases of alleged abuse. The Guardian newspaper has revealed a U.S. strike in Somalia last November killed at least 12 civilians, including 8 children and a pregnant woman. Despite the high civilian death toll, The Guardian reports the U.S. military neither opened an investigation nor publicly acknowledged that civilians were killed. Since returning to office, President Trump has waged a largely secret war in Somalia, bombing Somalia at an unprecedented rate. Last year, the U.S. carried out 123 airstrikes in Somalia, more than double the previous record. In health news, the Africa Centers for Disease Control and Prevention's warning the Ebola outbreak in the Democratic Republic of Congo could become the worst in history. The number of confirmed cases in the DRC has increased to 837, the official death toll nearly 200. The Africa CDC said more money is needed to trace potential infections to help halt the spread. In the United States, several counties in Texas have declared a state of disaster after the U.S. Department of Agriculture detected a dozen cases of New World screwworm in cattle, goats, and a dog. The parasite feeds off the flesh of warm-blooded animals and is often fatal. It was detected in a Texas calf on June 3rd, the first domestic screwworm infestation since the parasite was eradicated in the U.S. 60 years ago. In response, the Republican governor, Greg Abbott, announced plans to release hundreds of millions of genetically altered sterile flies in an effort to eradicate screwworm. Meanwhile, the Trump administration's tapped Agriculture Secretary Brooke Rollins to lead the federal response to the crisis.
6: Want to continue to ensure this does not affect the food supply system. This is not a virus. It is not a disease. It is a pest. And so we obviously are treating it as such.
0: According to a report by the Food and Agriculture news source AgriPulse, sweeping cuts to USAID by Elon Musk's so-called DOGE, the Department of Government Efficiency, last year included a program dedicated to tracking and preventing the spread of screwworm across the U.S.-Mexico border. Voters went to the polls in Oklahoma, Alabama, and Georgia Tuesday. In Georgia, the Trump-backed Congressman Mike Collins won the Republican Senate primary, defeating Derek Dooley, who'd been backed by Georgia's Governor Brian Kemp. Collins will face off against Democratic Senator John Ossoff in November. Meanwhile, the billionaire Rick Jackson, who won the Republican governor's race, defeating Burt Jones, who is backed by Trump. Jackson spent more than $100 million on the race. He'll face former Atlanta Mayor Keisha Lance Bottoms in November's general election for Georgia's governor. And in California, the Sacramento Metropolitan Cable Television Commission has voted unanimously to fully fund Access Sacramento for the next fiscal year. The nonprofit Community Media Center had faced severe budget cuts due to a dramatic drop in revenue from cable TV subscriptions. To see our recent interview with Joe Barr, executive director of Access Sacramento, the public access TV station, go to democracynow.org. And those are some of the headlines. This is Democracy Now!, democracynow.org, the War and Peace Report. I'm Amy Goodman in Belfast, Northern Ireland. We begin today's show in Minnesota, where federal prosecutors have announced criminal charges against 15 people in connection with anti-ICE protests in the Twin Cities earlier this year. The defendants are accused of, quote, conspiracy to impede or injure federal officers, unquote, during Trump's so-called Operation Metro Surge, which saw the deployment of thousands of federal immigration agents to Minnesota. Two U.S. citizens were killed by agents in the crackdown, Renee Good and Alex Preti, the VA nurse. The federal indictment names two organizations, Direct Action Minnesota and the Black Cat Workers Collective, which federal prosecutors have accused without evidence of having links to anti-fascist or Antifa groups. Last fall, President Trump categorized Antifa as a domestic terror organization, even though Antifa is not an actual group. Protests took place Tuesday outside the federal courthouse in St. Paul after the charges were announced. U.S. Marshals responded by deploying pepper spray and aerosol grenades. This is civil rights attorney Nakima Levy Armstrong, who's facing federal charges herself over an anti-ICE church protest in January.
7: With the 15 people who were arrested this morning for standing up, we have to continue to stand up for them. They put their necks on the lines. They put their bodies on the lines. They put their jobs on the line to stand up for freedom, justice, and equality. We need to be standing up for them. We need to be standing up for the Righteous 39. And we need to be standing up for the hundreds of other people still facing state and federal charges for standing up against fascism and authoritarianism.
0: That was civil rights attorney Nakima Levy Armstrong, who was arrested earlier this year for participating in an anti-ICE demonstration at City's Church in St. Paul, where one of the pastors worked for ICE. For more, we go to Minneapolis, where we're joined by Bruce Nestor, past president of the National Lawyers Guild and a criminal defense and immigration attorney. He represents one of the 15 defendants. Bruce, thanks so much for joining us. Can you explain these charges, and did they come as a surprise to you?
8: Good morning, Amy. These charges really did not come as a surprise. Here in Minnesota, we stand up and support people that stood up to ICE. As Nakima Levy Armstrong said, they were fighting for justice and democracy and opposing this brutal invasion. And so the fact that the U.S. Attorney's Office is trying to bring new charges against these individuals is not a surprise. It's part of their attempt to reframe a narrative and to claim that the federal agents were performing lawful functions and under attack when everything we saw on the ground was different. And so whether people were monitoring ICE, documenting, photographing, following, blowing whistles, or quite frankly, even impeding ICE, we stand in their corner and we support them here in Minnesota because they were here protecting our community.
0: So tell us about your own client, one of 15, and what does it mean to be charged with conspiracy? And the fact that the Trump administration has put Antifa, not a clear group, though they call it one, on the terrorist list, what does it mean to say that these people represent Antifa organizations?
8: All 15 of the defendants are members of the community, active in mutual aid, union members, workers, neighbors, people who are off, many of them well known. My particular client is a special education teacher, and all of them were involved in activities to try to respond to this federal invasion. What we're seeing is this attempt from this national security memorandum last September is to try to break off and isolate groups of people by labeling them domestic terrorists, by labeling them Antifa, and trying to allow federal government to target and repress certain groups of people based on these allegations. And one of the ways to do that is with this conspiracy charge. Conspiracy is a prosecutor's tool that allows them to try to hold everybody in a group accountable for what they claim a certain individual may have done. And what we see in this 94-page indictment is these references to speaking tours that people went on, describing what they were seeing in Minnesota. One individual is charged with stalking just for following an ICE agent with no threats, no other behavior, just following an ICE agent. So the conspiracy is really an attempt to broaden the net of federal law enforcement and to expand the ability of the federal government to target our movement and to foster repression.
0: So let's be clear. These 15 people have been charged, but the people who were responsible for the shooting deaths of Renee Good and Alex Preti have not been charged, and the federal government is not cooperating with state officials in investigating their deaths?
8: That's correct. The U.S. Attorney's Office here in Minnesota has done nothing to investigate and hold accountable the killers of Renee Good and Alex Preti. They have done everything they can to frustrate that an investigation of that nature. They haven't done anything to hold ICE officers accountable for the widespread violence that we saw committed by federal agents, dragging people out of their cars, dragging people with disabilities out of their cars, breaking windows, spreading tear gas in residential neighborhoods. This is the same U.S. Attorney's Office that brought charges against 36 people in January. Over half of those charges have been dismissed outright. Another 11 are on agreements where the charges will be dismissed if people behave for 6 months. There's a complete failure of this U.S. Attorney's Office to hold the real perpetrators of violence accountable. And in fact, the U.S. Attorney's Office experienced mass resignations in January of this year when the U.S. Attorney for Minnesota, Daniel Rosen, wanted to investigate Renee Good's family and friends for Antifa links instead of investigating her killer.
0: So, as you referred to, the Justice Department also charged six people in Illinois with conspiracy over protests last year at the Broadview Jail. But the government later dropped the charges amidst revelations of serious prosecutorial misconduct. Kat Ubagazala, one of the six charged at Broadview, she was also running for Congress at the time, posted this on social media Tuesday about the charges in Minnesota. She wrote, quote, "As the government raids Antifa groups," quote unquote, "in Minneapolis with the same charges levied against myself and the rest of the Broadview Six, we need to be asking how they got this indictment. And its charges hopefully get dropped. We must remember the process is the punishment," end quote. We interviewed Kat earlier this month, right after the charges against her were dropped. This is some of what she said.
9: The administration wants to make you fear speaking out. They want to make you fear the secret police and the idea that if you disagree with them, that you could not just face prosecution, but a lot worse. But that's the thing. There's a lot more of us than there are of them. And this case has shown in spectacular fashion, because we saw it to the end, how the government is not just being incompetent, but outright insidious in the prosecution of regular citizens.
0: So if you can tell us, Bruce Nestor, about the significance of the Broadview case, the judge was furious when she got the transcripts of the grand jury hearings. The grand jury originally voted not to indict the six. And then people were disqualified for their opposition. This, usually you don't see these grand jury transcripts. Now they have been made public. If you can explain, is this a continuation of that? All the charges were dropped. But as Kat said, the process is the punishment. what happened to these six people when they're taking on the federal government for a year.
8: Yeah, the Broadview 6 is really the most egregious example of misconduct by the U.S. Attorney's Office that we've seen in terms of the misconduct in front of the grand jury. And normally that type of misconduct is hidden from view because we don't get to see the grand jury transcripts. What we're really seeing is an expansion of these conspiracy charges across the country. I think the first one was in Plainview, Texas, for this noise demonstration outside a ICE detention facility, where it was expanded to prosecute all members of a political collective in the Dallas-Fort Worth area. We saw the use of conspiracy charges in Spokane, Washington, to prosecute multiple people who were really only acting at a demonstration together without any evidence of an agreement or a conspiracy. And I think Kat is right. The point of this is to spread fear, to try to divide us, and to try to get people to say these are the bad people, and but we also have to pull out, or we may get lumped into this group of people. So it's to spread fear and to encourage people not to stand up to ICE, and then it's to punish the people put into these federal prosecutions. Again, in Minnesota, two-thirds of the cases they've brought so far have been dismissed. But the financial toll, the toll on people's mental health, just the grinding process of taking on the federal government, being charged with a crime, the fear for your future, again, that's all part of making it so difficult for the people charged that they then send a message to other people, don't stand up to the brutality, the authoritarianism, and the growing fascism of the federal government.
0: Bruce Nestor, we want to thank you for being with us, past president of the National Lawyers Guild, criminal defense and immigration attorney in Minneapolis, represents one of the Minneapolis of 15 who have been charged by the federal government for anti-ICE activity. Up next, what will the U.S.-Iran deal mean for Israel's war on Lebanon? We go to Tel Aviv to speak with Ori Goldberg. Stay with us.

0: Streets of Minneapolis, Bruce Springsteen performing at Democracy Now's 30th anniversary event in the historic Riverside Church in Harlem. This is Democracy Now!, democracynow.org, The War and Peace Report. I'm Amy Goodman. We're broadcasting from Belfast in the north of Ireland. The G7 summit continues in Evian-les-Bains, in the Alps in France. France with world leaders praising President Trump's so-called strong leadership amidst his tentative peace agreement with Iran. But questions linger about what's actually in the deal before the United States and Iran are scheduled to sign the MOU, the Memorandum of Understanding, in Switzerland on Friday. While the text of the U.S.-Iran deal has not been made public, CNN says it's obtained the full 14-point agreement. The first point calls for a, quote, immediate and permanent end to the war on all fronts, including Lebanon, unquote. Iran's accused Israel of violating the ceasefire in Lebanon at least 84 times in the days after Tehran reached the tentative deal to end the U.S. war. Iran's Foreign Minister Abbas Araghchi spoke from Tehran Tuesday.
1: The end of the war also includes the end of occupation. Without the withdrawal of Israeli forces from the territories they have occupied in the war, a full end to the war has not been achieved, and any military attack by the Zionist regime on Lebanon from now on, as well as the continued occupation of Lebanese territories from now on, will, in our view, be considered a violation of the Memorandum of Understanding.
0: Iranian officials warned of a harsh response if Israel continues to escalate after Israeli forces killed another four people in Lebanon. President Trump's criticized Israeli Prime Minister Benjamin Netanyahu, saying the Israeli leader has to be more responsible in Lebanon. Following news of the proposed U.S.-Iran deal, far-right Israeli National Security Minister Itamar Ben-Gvir said on social media, quote, Trump's agreement does not bind us. Israel is not subject to the United States. We are an independent and sovereign nation. My position is clear. We are not partners to this agreement with Iran. That does not ensure our security, and it doesn't bind us in any way, Ben-Gvir said. Meanwhile, Prime Minister Netanyahu's threatened Israeli forces will continue to occupy southern Lebanon in defiance of any ceasefire deal. For more on Israel's response, we go to Israel, to Tel Aviv, where we're joined by Ori Goldberg, Israeli political analyst and scholar, has written extensively on Iran and Israel. Ori, thanks for joining us again. Can you respond to what Ben-Gvir and Netanyahu are saying and what this deal that you, as far as you understand it, is all about between the U.S. and Iran?
2: Well, first of all, I think the most important aspect of the deal is what it's not about, and it's not about Israel. In that sense, both Ben-Gvir and Netanyahu are right, but to their own detriment, not as proof of their achievements. Israel was not included in the discussions. Israel asked to see an advanced draft of the MOU and was denied. This is an agreement between the United States and Iran, and it's based on Trump's interests and the Islamic Republic's interest. Israel is not a part of it. Does that mean that Israel is not bound by it? Ben-Gvir is a dyed-in-the-wool populist. All he wants to do is set things on fire and sit back and enjoy the flames and stick it to Israel's Palestinian citizens as well as to Israel's Palestinian objects as frequently as possible. Any statements from him are not worth the paper that they're published on, if they're still published on paper. As far as Netanyahu is concerned, he is the leader of the country. But he has not completely detached himself from the United States. He can't afford to do that because he knows the truth. Israel can't do this alone. Israel cannot operate in Lebanon alone if it has invoked the ire of the world and specifically Washington towards it. The EU is just looking eagerly for an opportunity to sanction Israel, to review the Articles of Association with Israel, to show Trump that for once they're speaking the same language as he is. And I don't think Israel really has one significant ally left, which is, of course, Israel's doing, because it has consistently and emphatically burned all of its bridges over the past year or so. So I really do think that the most important aspect of this agreement, other than American-Iranian cooperation, is that Israel is not seen as a regional axis, as a force for stabilization, or simply as an entity that must be recognized no matter what. Israel is just not in the game.
0: So, the assessment by Trump that Netanyahu showed no judgment in ordering a strike on Beirut has been seized upon by Netanyahu's political rivals, also media commentators, ahead of the election that's scheduled in Israel for October. What's the current political landscape in Israel? And as Netanyahu faces this growing friction with Trump, and Israel's most powerful military ally, of course, the United States. Can you talk about the pressure he's facing within his own Likud party, and where he stands? Is this shifting the Israeli population's?
2: To the best of my understanding, the answer would be a resounding no. It's not shifting Israel's population. It's actually, and I think this is an interesting bit of the conundrum that you described, it's actually making Netanyahu and his policies seem even more inevitable. Because when his rivals

0: alternative they can offer or seem to be willing to offer is an alternative that says we would have done it better. What would they have done better? They would have managed the war better. They would have been stronger. They would have been able to create better cooperation with Trump. They would not have been so disrespectful. But all of this goes to Netanyahu's management capabilities, not to the principle at stake. When it comes to the principle at stake, there's a broad consensus in Israeli Jewish society, and you can define it in various ways. One would be Jewish blood is worth more than non-Jewish blood in this case. Another would be the ultimate jackpot is complete. This is a term coined by Ehud Barak, our former prime minister, complete freedom of action for Israel, where Israel can do whatever it wants, attack whoever it wants for as long as it wants, and suffer none of the consequences. Most Israelis still believe that this is the way to go. Israelis are not supportive of any kind of resolution, especially not with the Palestinians. Israelis think of the Lebanese state as weak, as unable to control Hezbollah. People who live in the north, Haaretz just published a story yesterday. It's been very quiet over the past 2 days on in Israel's north. And all of the residents that they interviewed said the quiet scares us more than when the action is on. So Israelis don't feel secure, and nobody has offered or even said that peace will make them more secure. There's some kind of agreed upon solution, diplomatic in orientation, would make them more secure. The only option that is still there, active and viable, as far as the great majority of Jewish Israelis are concerned, is war. So in that sense, Netanyahu comes out on top because he's been the one who's been fighting the war the whole time. And should it come to an election, I would think that that is what he would say. He would say, all of these people are saying that maybe mistakes were made, maybe I'm not good enough or capable enough, but ultimately, you all know that I'm right. And since none of his competitors have ever ventured any kind of opinion suggesting otherwise, Israelis would simply nod and vote for Netanyahu.
1: Finally, I want to ask you, Uri Goldberg, about Israeli Defense Minister Israel Katz saying Israeli troops will stay indefinitely in Lebanon and the Gaza Strip. Can you talk about Israel's treatment of Lebanon and Gaza?
0: Israel is trying to do to Lebanon what it has been doing to Gaza for nearly 3 years now, or at least the part of Lebanon that is in close proximity to Israel. It's trying to destroy it, raise it to the ground, leave nothing standing, and thereby provide security for the Israeli north. I don't think Israel is gearing up towards an invasion of Lebanon. I'm sure that there are people on the hard Israeli right who would rejoice at such an invasion, but my understanding from both military and political circles is that this is not the plan that's being considered. As far as Gaza goes, Israel seems to be perpetrating a new status quo where Palestinians don't get enough food, where the humane conditions are deteriorating. Palestinians are open to disease, they're open to vermin. Palestinians are dying by the dozens every day, not just from Israeli bombings, but from Israeli-induced chaos because they're still living in the rubble, basically, without Israel allowing them any kind of systematic reconstruction. But I do want to stress that Israel is doing this, or the fact that Israel is doing this, is in my mind a proof of Israel's weakness. All Israel can do is destroy or harm or kill. Now, a lot of blood will be shed by Israel, a lot of blood that should not have been shed because the world was too lenient, because the world wanted to give Israel some freedom of action, some leeway. But again, to the best of my understanding, Trump's had enough. He hasn't had enough because he cares about the Palestinians or about Lebanon. He's had enough of Netanyahu's disrespect. He's had enough of the notion that it's actually Netanyahu who's calling the shots. He's very sensitive to the conspiracy theories that are rife, suggesting that Netanyahu is blackmailing him through some sort of covert Epstein finding, or I don't know, whatever else he has on him, or simply denying him money from the Adelson family or whatever. Trump has had enough. He feels that he is not just within his rights, but within a general comfort zone to berate Netanyahu. And I think he's right. I think the EU agrees with him. I think China agrees with him. I don't think there's anybody in the world who sees Netanyahu as a trusted leader. Last thing I want to

0: say about our defense minister. He's a hollow trumpet. He echoes his master's voice. He's not responsible for any kind of serious initiative. While he has some authority, he really does not call the shots on either policy or even day-to-day action. He's, pardon the use of the expression, a blowhard.
1: Uri Goldberg, I want to thank you for being with us. Israeli political analyst, scholar in Tel Aviv, written extensively on Iran and Israel. Coming up, genocide, the war on truth. We'll be joined by filmmaker Sean Murray to talk about his film on the targeting of journalists in Lebanon and more. Joining us here in Belfast in the north of Ireland. Stay with us.

0: Farewell to My Love by Patrick Campbell Lyons. This is Democracy Now!, democracynow.org, the War and Peace Report. I'm Amy Goodman. We are broadcasting from Belfast in the north of Ireland. Here at Docs Ireland, the film about Democracy Now!, Steal This Story, Please, premiered last night at the Queen's Cinema here in Belfast as on the first night of the film festival. We turn now to Lebanon, where an Israeli drone on Monday struck a journalist with the Iranian outlet Press TV while he was reporting from southern Lebanon. Hadi Hotet was reporting on camera at the time of the attack.
1: I'm in the center of Kfar Tibnit right now. The entrance of Kfar Tibnit from this side, an artillery strike just targeted the area behind me. As you can see, there is heavy drone activity in the vicinity. And of course, the destruction, the amount of destruction is very strong. There is the Israelis did try to destroy the entire area.
0: The journalist, Hadi Hotet, survived the attack, but was hit by six pieces of shrapnel. Over 260 journalists and media workers have been killed by Israel in Gaza since October 7, 2023. With Israel's latest and ongoing assault on Lebanon, the death toll of journalists there has reached 29. Irish filmmaker Sean Murray investigated the killings of four of those journalists. On March 28th, journalists Ali Shoaib and brother and sister Fatima and Mohammed Fatouni were killed all together in an Israeli drone strike on their car. On April 22nd, Amal Khalil was injured in an airstrike and died from her injuries after waiting for hours inside a bomb building as rescuers awaited clearance from Israeli forces to reach her. Sean Murray's new feature documentary, premiering here in Belfast at Docs Ireland, is called Journicide, The War on Truth. This is a clip from the trailer.
2: This is not a film about war, but rather a decree to bear witness. It's a film about friendship, love, and the indomitable will of the human spirit. As Lebanon burns, silence has now become the greatest weapon of oppression. This is a tale of those that vowed different. A story of the gatekeepers of truth.
0: That's a clip from the film Journicide, The War on Truth, by director Sean Murray, who joins us here in the Belfast studio. Sean, it's great to have you with us. Very painful times. You know, we started with this latest targeting of a journalist, Hadi Hatit, in Lebanon. You knew him?
3: Yeah, well, Hadi Hatit works for Press TV. I think inadvertently that Hadi's maybe featured in the documentary. He was there in Sur, which is Tyre, in the media compound when I was there, as you'll see in the film. But yeah, he's just one of many who have to live with the targeting every day in Lebanon.
0: So talk about your film and why you chose to call it Journicide.
3: Well, I think Journicide effectively gives the explicit nature of the targeting and killing of journalists. I think it fits perfectly. I think not only do we see the targeting of journalists, but it's the double tap strikes that we see with the Gaza doctrine that is now being applied in Lebanon. So in the case of Ali, Fatima and Mohammed, the original strike killed Ali and Muhammad, and it was a double tap then that killed Fatima, Muhammad's sister, mm-hmm. in the second strike. So This is a deliberate targeting of journalists. The reasons behind that is to, of course, silence what is happening in Lebanon, the ethnic cleansing that's going on, the mass war crimes that's being committed. But Lebanon is a little bit different. Israel does not have the geographical repressive abilities that they did in Gaza. And we see that now playing out. And hopefully we see this week that something might be changing where we're seeing a ceasefire. All we can do is hope.
0: I want to go to a clip of Ali Shoaib. I'm going to see if we have it.
4: Because the whole of it now revolves around us, I feel myself, since the photographer who was accompanying me day and night for months has now become a martyr. I miss him, just as I miss my colleagues at Al-Mayadeen, the martyrs Mohammed Ruda and Ghassan Najjar. In this place, the martyrs fell this dawn. This was an area dedicated solely to journalists' accommodation. Here, we used to live. We would leave in the morning for the front and return in the evening to this place, a place that everyone now knows as being dedicated to journalists. The Israeli enemy carried out a raid at dawn with its warplanes on this place. It destroyed several accommodation facilities. It killed three martyrs, and a number of journalists were wounded. There are no weapons here, no military presence, and no one affiliated with the military.
0: That's Ali. And no one affiliated with the military, Ali Shoaib says. Talk about what happened to him, and then how the Israeli military tried to destroy his reputation. On March 28th, Ali Shoaib would also be killed by an Israeli drone strike, along with, as you said, the reporter's brother and sister, Fatima and Mohammed Fatouni.
3: Well, this original clip is with the media compound in South Lebanon, where Ali and his colleagues were staying. Ali describes that's the first attempt to kill him. Ali was staying there himself and survived the attack. And not long afterwards, he himself was killed. But as we've seen being applied, the same principles that are applied in Gaza, these lies and these slanders came very quickly with Israel regarding Ali Shoaib. So we had seen almost immediately a photo of Ali in a Hezbollah uniform, where half of the photo is cut between his press uniform and a Hezbollah uniform. And the statement that was put out by IDF was that Ali was a member of the elite Radwan forces of Hezbollah. Now, very strangely, it was Fox News in the US that questioned the veracity of the photo of Ali Shoaib. And after being quizzed by Fox News, the IDF, the Israelis, then said that the photo was photoshopped. Mm.
0: So I want to go to another of the journalists who you profile. On April 22nd, the prominent Lebanese journalist from South Lebanon, Amal Khalil, a correspondent for the daily newspaper Al-Akhbar, along with her colleague, photographer Zineb Faraj, attempted to seek shelter from Israeli drone strikes, which prevented rescue and medical workers from rescuing them both. 6 hours later, by the time rescuers were able to find Amal, she was dead. I want to turn to another clip, Sean, from your film, Genocide. This is Amal Khalil's niece.
5: Amal is my aunt, and she is also the bravest person I know. Whenever she talked, people would silence themselves, and she was never scared. She received threats. She put smiles on everyone's faces whenever she walked in any room. I am very proud of Amal.
0: So that was Amal Khalil's niece. Sean Murray, talk about who Amal Khalil was And the horror of that day when she and Zineb took refuge. Well, explain what happened to them.
3: Well, first of all, Amal was a much beloved journalist in South Lebanon. She, in many ways, on the 20th of November, when Ali Schwab was killed with Fatima and Mohammed, she had picked up the mantle of Ali in the sense that she was the go-to journalist for other international journalists and those in South Lebanon to contact regarding information they needed in the South. She, like Ali, knew every blade of grass in the South, but also she was so well received with many organisations, as I said, much beloved. What had happened to Amal that day was that she was travelling to a village in South Lebanon.
0: Can I ask, had she already been warned by the IDF getting calls?
3: Oh, yes, yes. So beforehand, maybe a number of weeks beforehand, she was told, and I quote the IDF themselves, that her head would be removed from her shoulders if she continued to document what was happening in the South. So that's exactly what Amal was doing that day. She was documenting the war crimes in the South, the destruction of villages. She was in a convoy of two cars. The car in front was hit with a drone. A number of journalists were killed there, who Amal knew. Amal and her friend got out of the car, Zainab Faraj, got out of the car. They hid under a tree and phoned family members and colleagues. They then moved very quickly to a house across the road. By this stage, the president of Lebanon had been contacted by her colleagues.
0: President Aoun.
3: President Aoun. He effectively made calls to the mechanism, which is a committee that's set up between the Lebanese army, the Israeli army, and an American mediator. And that committee was set up to effectively deal with issues around peace between Lebanon and Israel. So pretty early on, and I mean in the first 10 minutes, everyone was aware that Amal Khalin, Amal and Zainab were in that house. Attempts were made to rescue both of them, but the Israeli army then bombed the road as the Lebanese army were approaching. The fire did not stop. And the car that Amal was in was then droned after all this. So not very long later, the Red Cross, along with the Lebanese army, were then gained access to the house after the house had been hit. So eventually the house was hit and there was no more contact from Amal. Zainab was rescued. Then the Israeli fire started again, so they had to stop the search of Amal. And it wasn't until a number of hours later, maybe 11 o'clock, after this original incident began at about 20 past 2 in the afternoon, that they found Amal's lifeless body on the basement of the house.
0: I want to ask you about the solidarity between people in Northern Ireland and the north of Ireland and the people of Palestine and also Lebanon. I saw you yesterday near your house, near the Muriel, as it's called in Irish, of Bobby Sands, the famous hunger striker who died of starvation, but during his hunger strike ran for the British Parliament and won. And his was one of many murals, now a number of them, images of Gaza. I mean, you have the poet Rafat Al-Arir killed in an Israeli military strike in Gaza. His poem, If I Must Die, is written out on the wall. And why you did this film and that solidarity that you feel, the significance of these two movements?
3: It's very pertinent you had mentioned the mural of Bobby Sands. I mean, the thread that runs through my work is how we, I mean, just to give a bit of context to the conflict here, the community that I came from, there was a kind of a monopoly of victimhood. So the media was used to vilify the community that I come from. So I come from a what would be widely known as a Catholic Irish Republican community, where we had a what you would say, a low-intensity civil war for over 30 years here, where many civilians were killed and many combatants were killed, members of the IRA, members of the British soldiers, members of the British paramilitary police. So we had that over 3,500 people killed in the conflict for over 30 years. And you have to remember, as you walk through Belfast streets, you know, every corner that you turned on that short tour, there were many people killed in those streets. So
0: I should warn you, we have 30 seconds.
3: Okay. So, yeah, so it's very, very important that the murals were, and the thread that runs through my work, is that we need to reclaim historical memory, and murals are a very, very important part of that, as well as the work that I do now.
0: And the solidarity with Palestine?
3: Yes, and that of course, encapsulates the solidarity of Palestine, because we see that in the murals, along with the politics that we have suffered ourselves here.
0: I want to thank you, Sean Murray, for coming in to Northern Vision Community Television here in Belfast. Sean Murray is a documentary filmmaker, new feature film premiering at Docs Ireland Festival Thursday called Journocide, The War on Truth. Thanks to everyone here at Northern Visions TV, Dave Hindman, Dean Hagen, Dave Caskey, Jamie Finley, Kieran Brolehan, Eamon Higgins, Shauna Lawson, Simon Goliger, and Alva Lynch and Jeff Williams. That does it for our show. I'll be in Vermont for the weekend with Steal a Story, Please.
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the Illinois House of Representatives unanimously approved HB 5107 on May 28, 2026, advancing a statewide effort to improve school emergency response capabilities. The legislation encourages public and private schools to consider implementing mobile panic alert systems designed to provide faster communication with emergency responders. The bill has received unanimous support in the Illinois Senate. HB 5107 requires schools to evaluate the use of mobile panic alert technology in their emergency and crisis response planning to provide a direct and silent connection to 911 dispatch centers, enable rapid notification of emergency situations, trigger campus-wide alerts within seconds, and improve coordination between school personnel and first responders. The legislation directs the Illinois State Police, in collaboration with the Illinois State Board of Education, ISBE, and the Illinois Emergency Management Agency, IEMA, to develop rules and guidance for implementing these systems. Representative Nabila Syed, Democrat in Palatine, a sponsor of the legislation, highlighted the importance of proactive safety measures and a commitment to learning from past tragedies and doing everything possible to protect students and staff. Senator Michael Hastings, Democrat in Frankfort, noted that schools can feel safer and more prepared with immediate communication channels during emergencies. If signed into law by the governor, the measure could strengthen school safety across Illinois by improving emergency communication and response times for incidents such as active threats, medical emergencies, or other crises. HB 5107 reflects the growing trend of using technology-based solutions to enhance school security and emergency preparedness. Source, WAND News, May 28, 2026.

0: Yoda, what should I do with this Land Cruiser I don't drive anymore?
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0: This is a thinker who helps us understand why our lives and relationships are full of so much confusion and pain. He tells us why life is hard and how to cope. His own life incurred a lot of anxieties. Sigmund Shlomo Freud was born to a middle-class Jewish family in 1856. His professional life was not an immediate success. As a medical student, he dissected hundreds of eels in an unsuccessful attempt to locate their reproductive organs. He promoted cocaine as a medical drug, but it turned out to be a dangerous and addictive idea. A few years later, he founded the discipline that would ultimately make his name, a new psychological medicine he called psychoanalysis. The landmark study was his 1900 book, The Interpretation of Dreams. Many others followed. Despite his success, he was often unhappy. During some particularly strenuous research, he recorded, "The chief patient I am preoccupied with is myself." He was convinced he would die between 61 and 62 and had great phobias about those numbers, although he actually died much later, at the age of 83. Perhaps because of his frustrations, Freud achieved a series of deep insights into the sources of human unhappiness. He proposed that we are all driven by the pleasure principle, which inclines us towards easy physical and emotional rewards, and away from unpleasant things like drudgery and discipline. As infants, we are guided more or less solely according to the pleasure principle, Freud argued. But it will, if adhered to without constraints, lead us to dangerous, reckless things like never doing any work or eating too much, or most notoriously, trying to sleep with members of our own family. We need to adjust to what Freud called the reality principle. Though we all have to bow to this reality principle, Freud believed that there were better or worse kinds of adaptations. He called the troublesome ones neuroses. Neuroses are the result of faulty negotiations with, or in Freud's language, repression of, the pleasure principle. Freud described a conflict between three parts of our minds: the id, driven by the pleasure principle, and the superego, driven by a desire to follow the rules and do the right thing according to society, and the ego, which has to somehow accommodate between the other two. To understand more about these dynamics, Freud urges to think back to the origins of our neuroses in childhood. As we grow up, we go through what Freud termed the oral phase, where we deal with all the feelings around ingestion and eating. If our parents aren't careful, we might pick up all kinds of neuroses here. We might take pleasure in refusing food, or turn to food to calm ourselves down, or hate the idea of depending on anyone else for food. Then comes the anal phase, which is closely aligned with what we now call potty training. During this period, our parents tell us what to do and when to go. At this phase, we begin to learn about testing the limits of authority. Again, if things go wrong here, if we don't feel that authority is benign enough, we might, for example, choose to withhold out of defiance. Then, as adults, we might become anally retentive, in other words, not able to give or to surrender. Next comes the phallic phase, which goes on until about the age of 6. Freud shocked his contemporaries by insisting that little children have sexual feelings. Moreover, in the phallic phase, children direct their sexual impulses towards their parents, the most immediately available and gratifying people around. Freud famously described what he called the Oedipus complex, where we are unconsciously predisposed towards being in love with the one parent and hating the other. What is complex is that no matter how much our parents love us, they cannot extend this to sexual life and will always have to have another life with a partner. This makes our young selves feel dangerously jealous and angry, and also ashamed and guilty about this anger. The complex provides a huge amount of internalized worry for a small child. Ultimately, most of us experience some form of confusion around our parents that later ties into our ideas of love. Mum and Dad may both give us love, but they often mix it with disturbed behavior. Yet because we love them, we remain loyal to them and also to their bizarre destructive patterns. For example, if our mother is cold, we will be apt nevertheless to long for her, and as a result, however, we may be prone to always associate love with a certain distance. Naturally, the result is very difficult adult relationships. Often the kind of love we've learnt from mum and dad means we can't fuse sex and love, because the people we learnt about love from are also those we were blocked from having sex with. We might find that the more in love with someone we are, the harder it becomes to make love to them. This can reach a pitch of crisis after a few years of marriage and some kids. Freud compared the issues we so often have with intimacy to hedgehogs in the winter. They need to cuddle for warmth, but they also can't come too close because they're prickly. There's no.
1: We interrupt this early morning Freudian piece to get you into something a little more lively, a little more awake, a little more human. It's 9:30, June 17th. 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We stay here as part of a long history of wanting to bring you the most radical, freeform, unheard of radio in the world. So we're going to play you some Taylor Swift. No. We do hope you're all doing well on this Wednesday. Stay safe out there. The weather is obviously going to get crazy again. We'll be talking a little bit later about potential climate change effects that we're kind of seeing concretize with, you know, these sorts of weather and the way that the nature here in Chicago is reacting to it and the Midwest in general. So stay tuned for that. We've also got some wonderful hits here. We've got some Primal Scream coming up, some D'Angelo, and many, many more. Who knows here? There's never really any way to predict what's going to happen here at the Wizard. But we're glad you're here.

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If you're on campus today and you're looking for something to do, that is NEIU campus, where we're presently located in the basement of. There is a Juneteenth event going on this afternoon. As you all know, Juneteenth is this Friday. We've got here an event at the Pedroso Center. Please join the Angelina Pedroso Center for Diversity and International Affairs, Carruthers Center for Inner City Studies, and the Black Student Success Committee for Northeastern Illinois University's 2026 Juneteenth celebration. All are welcome. There will be free food, music, poetry, games, and giveaways. Again, this is happening at the Pedroso Center, which is located at 5480 North St. Louis, from 1 to 3 p.m. this afternoon. That's, again, the Pedroso Center here on campus from 1 to 3 p.m. And that's today, Wednesday, June 17th, from 1 to 3 p.m. If you need any accommodations, please contact Student Disability Services at 773-442-4595 or email sds@neiu.edu. You can let them know there if you need any accommodations. Again, that is a Juneteenth celebration with CCICS, the Pedroso Center, and the Black Student Success Committee here on campus today, June 17th, from 1 to 3 p.m. in the beautiful Pedroso Center.

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That's Richard Cheese and Lounge Against the Machine with their cover of Baby Got Back from Sir Mix-a-Lot. Not sure if you recognize the lyrics with the different style, but that was that. It's about 10 a.m., and you're still listening. 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And if you're having a hard time hearing me here on the waves, you can always check out our stream by visiting WZRDChicago.org, streaming there. And if you're curious what we've been listening to, I'll tell you a little bit. Like I said, that was Richard Cheese with Baby You Got Back. We had Primal Scream with Get Duffy. We had the Mombasa Vikings with Mama Matotoya. We had D'Angelo with A Thousand Deaths. Attack 77, Donde las Aguillas se Atreven. We've had several beautiful songs on this morning. And if you're ever curious, and if we're speaking too quickly here, or we forget to tell you, we forget to do a run back of what we've played, you can always check it out at spinitron.com/WZRD. 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And it'll tell you what we've been playing in the block of time you're listening to. And we hope you continue to listen. As promised, we'll be talking here in the middle of the program, maybe in about a half hour, about climate change and who's doing it, who's it's affecting, and maybe trying to debunk some of kind of the myopic ways that we are normalized into thinking about climate change, a problem over there rather than here. 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

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And that was David Martinez on marimba playing M. Peters' Sea Refractions. And wouldn't you know it, it was from a Northeastern Illinois University Department of Music percussion showcase from December 8th, 2014. That's the beauty of what's in the collection here. It's not just eclectic albums from your favorite artists, the B-sides of every A-side you've heard elsewhere. It's also internal stuff. You know, it's beautiful. There's two here in a row in our collection, both from 2014. The other one is a high school honors ensemble with NEIU faculty and students forming a classic brass and percussion. Both of these here seem to be part of Tina Laughlin, the conductor and director of what you heard last, and one of the faculty involved with this other CD here. So Tina Laughlin, if you're out there, we still have your stuff. That's the magic of WZRD. We get to really be a part of this NEIU community, this Chicago community, the global community at a whole. And we hope you feel that. We hope you feel the warmth, the love radiating off of our little basement here to the rest of the world. We hope you'll stick around for more WZRD magic. If you are also still looking for something to do in or around or on or around Juneteenth, again, we have today, Wednesday, 1 p.m. to 3 p.m. at Pedroso Center, a Juneteenth event that will include music, food, poetry, games, giveaways. So that's today at the Pedroso Center here on NEIU campus from 1 to 3 p.m. But also, for those not on campus, those for a broader audience here, I guess you could say, the PSL is holding a web seminar discussion on about Juneteenth and the fight for Black liberation. So this is reading from a post. They're calling it From Abolition to Liberation. This will be a conversation on Juneteenth, like about Juneteenth. It's not technically on the day Juneteenth, and the fight for Black liberation today. This will include speakers Claudia De La Cruz, Jasmine N. Williams, Rachel DeMond, and Saidi Mosley, who are all PSL, Party for Socialism and Liberation, figures, I guess you could say. This Juneteenth, and I'm reading again from their post, this June 19th marks 161 years since the last enslaved people in Galveston, Texas were officially declared free. All across the country, Juneteenth celebrates celebrations are commemorating the historic milestone of the Black Liberation Movement. As Trump and the far right ramp up their attacks on working people broadly in an attempt to rewrite our history and strip us of our civil rights entirely, we are confronted with a critical question. What must we do to end the war on Black America once and for all? Originally born from the struggle for abolition, Juneteenth was made into a federal holiday in 2021 in the aftermath of the valiant struggle against racist police terror. Juneteenth reminds us of the will that our people have always had to fight, the role that fight has historically played in achieving the basic rights we have today, and the necessary role of organization in our ongoing fights for freedom. Hear and discuss with PSL organizers and cultural workers Claudia De La Cruz of New York, Jasmine Nicole Williams of Atlanta, Rachel DeMond of Houston, and Saidi Mosley of New York on the real history of the struggle for Black liberation in the U.S. and what it will fundamentally require of all of us to achieve that today. So again, this is an online conversation that is going to be taking place this Thursday. So tomorrow, June 18th, 6 p.m. Central Time. You can register for it, be a part of it at bit.ly/PSL Juneteenth. That's bit.ly/PSL Juneteenth. Also, you can go to YouTube at the PSL National page and stream it there. So, as always, PSL National Juneteenth event in whatever, you know, data center you go to. I don't know why I said it strange like that. You know what I'm saying? If you're going to Google something, or if you're going to go to DuckDuckGo or whatever search engine you use, PSL National Juneteenth event, you can find that if you so choose.
We also have that Juneteenth event going on today on campus at Pedroso Center from 1 to 3 p.m. Otherwise, you're listening to The Wizard.

Plastic Beach by the Gorillaz. Went to the beach the other day. There was a bunch of plastic on it. If we're talking climate change, one of the small ways that is always touted as what should be the primary focus for people in relation to climate change and their effect on it is small minor changes. Change who your insurance provider is, or not insurance, energy provider. Use less plastic, compost. These small things that can be good and are maybe a good practice for being more aware of the way in which you move through the world and how you affect it, certainly. But the large, climate perpetrators are not just everyday humans doing everyday things. They are businesses and corporations and such. So when we see headlines from the last couple of weeks like these from CBS, tornadoes and severe storms slam Midwest, killing at least one. USA Today, one dead, severe damage after tornadoes, thunderstorms hit Midwest. The New York Times says tornadoes are reported as storms sweep the Midwest. CNN says storm threat shifts into the east after tornadoes. Winds kill multiple people and level homes in central U.S. PBS, Midwest storms blamed for Iowa death, power outages, and flight delays while heat hits the east. WMTV 15 News, new tornadoes touch down outside Chicago as severe storms pummel the Midwest. That's the last 5 days. And these are just headlines, reports of storm damage Midwest, put into a browser here, and that's what pops up. There's not a ton that we can each do individually to make that stop happening. There's not a ton we can do to stop tornadoes tearing through the Midwest. So in this next brief little segment here, we'll talk about the culprits a bit, who is affected most. Maybe some ways to think about climate change and what we could possibly do about it as a community. So first here from the World Resources Institute, all of these things I'm going to give brief discussions and commentary of, trying to create a narrative out of the data here. But if you would like to look at any more of these, I'll tell you where they all come from. What I'm starting off with here is a World Resources Institute interactive chart, which shows changes in the world's top 10 energy emitters, or greenhouse gas emitters, rather. In the wheel, you all probably know the information on this wheel. China, U.S. top two by a mile. Electricity and heat, transportation, building, manufacturing and construction, agriculture, things like this, all at the top of this. But these are not, this is not data that shows how many Americans throw away how many bottles of, how many Coke bottles or something. Obviously, hey, use less plastic. If not for the environment, for you, so you don't continue to consume plastic. And those things are helpful, for yourself. Getting a water bottle. There's small things you can do. Yeah, sure. But this is large companies who are emitting gas. Large companies from large, rich countries. And I've seemingly lost. Okay, here we go. Top 20 companies responsible for emissions. Obviously, these are mostly energy companies. ExxonMobil, BP, Chevron, Shell, Saudi Aramco, National Oil, Coal India, Gazprom, Pemex, PetroChina. These are all carbon emissions from people who are manufacturing oil for various things, which then result in, that's the oil we put in our car. It's plastics. It's composites. It's a million different things. Silicone, all these sorts of things. So again, there's not much we can do about that in the traditional sense, right? At the end of this, we will talk about the ways in which you can get involved in community and stuff. We're more so just setting the place to understand how, no matter what we do as individuals, even as a community, to negate our own consumption practices, there will always be large corporations that are creating the majority of this. So we need to think about the way in which they affect us, obviously. And sometimes doing that, we can kind of
be yelling into the void, but there are some people who are right at the top of the list here that we can read you off. So this is from an Oxfam article, The Five Ways Billionaires Are Driving Climate Change, from November of 2023. This is again Oxfam, if you're curious to go watch this. In 2019, the super rich 1% were responsible for more carbon emissions than 66% of humanity, which is, you know, crazy. In 2019, it was 5 billion people. We're almost to 8. Part of the problem is the super rich, a lavish lifestyle, which includes the use of heavy carbon emitting yachts and private jets. Larry Ellison, one of the richest people in America, has a consumption carbon footprint that's 531.9 times greater than that of the average American. Another part of the problem is the ultra rich is investments and shareholdings in polluting companies. For the world to prevent the worst impacts of climate change, there needs to be a transition away from fossil fuels. That becomes difficult when 125 of the world's richest billionaires invest so much money in polluting companies that they are responsible for emitting an average of 3 million carbon tons each year. So there's a small graph here that I'll describe to you and tell you some information on, but it's people here that I've never heard of. Obviously, that you have the Elon Musk, the Bill Gates, Larry Ellison, Sergey Brin, but then you also have people like Laureen Powell Jobs. Oh, I guess that's Steve Jobs' relation. Carlos Slim, people like this. But the majority of it, some of it is their own dwelling transportation yachts, but it's starkly and primarily investment emissions. It's where they take the money that they have quote unquote earned. Obviously, people who have that kind of money aren't earning the money in the same way that people who actually have to perform labor for work earn money. But no need to, you know, delve into the Marxist now. But it's investments. It's where they're choosing to put their money that is having these material outcomes. That's what this Oxfam article here is suggesting. And I will continue reading. Emissions, this is the second point. Emissions of the richest 1% will cause 1.3 million heat-related deaths between 2020 and 2030, roughly the equivalent of the entire population of Dallas. While the ultra-wealthy continue to release high-carbon emissions, their vast resources protect them from climate change, like extreme heat events. Meanwhile, people who do not have the means to protect themselves are left fighting for their lives from a problem they did not cause. Theo Straumann, a rich heir from Germany, said, quote, "The rich always win. That's the way it is, because you simply have more options, more power, more possibilities." 10% of those 1.3 million deaths will be due to emissions from super rich Americans. If the ultra wealthy in the U.S. and abroad continue to put profits over people, inequality will continue to grow as climate change worsens, and more innocent people will lack the resources they need to gain protection from disastrous climate events. I'll continue because this is this is better than anything that I could come up with. Three, those with power and resources are reluctant to participate in adaptation efforts unless it suits their interest. More than 91% of deaths caused by climate-related disasters in the last 50 years occurred in low-income countries. The death toll from flooding alone is 7 times higher in such countries. This is due in part because people with lower incomes often live in areas like dry riverbeds or poorly protected coastal areas that are prone to flooding, heat stress, and storms. In 2022, West Africa experienced massive flooding that displaced over 1.5 million people and damaged over 300,000 homes. Rich countries agreed to support lower income countries with funding for climate action in the 2015 Paris Agreement, but most of that funding has been provided as loans, and so far the lower income countries need 27 times more funding than they're receiving. This lack of adequate support contributes to a situation where human mortality from floods, droughts, and storms were 15 times higher in lower-income regions compared to wealthier parts of the world. And there's more and more here, but it's basically just more statistics about the fact that rich companies and individuals are making material choices that better their profits, directly in contrast to the lived conditions of working and poor people on this planet. And that is the condition for which we are under. It's not just me saying this. This is Oxfam. Look it up again. Top five ways billionaires are driving climate change by Oxfam. Look it up. The last one was from the World Resources Institute. You can look that up. That was an interactive chart of greenhouse gas emissions. And while we're talking about who is the perpetrator, we should also try to discuss who the victim is. And much of this is I'm sure, well-worn provided information, but it is information we are curating for you
right here and now. Because we have, look outside. It's getting scary out there. We're in the Midwest. There are chances of storms that will be potentially dangerous throughout the Midwest. So we should let's try to understand this together. So this is another Oxfam article. Which countries are most affected by climate change? This is from January 31st of 2025. And I will, again, just mostly read from this, but you can see the progression we're going here. You know, we're talking about climate change in the abstract, who's responsible, who the victims are, and you guessed it, we're probably going to end with something close to home. Okay, Oxfam, the countries most affected by climate change are poor, rely heavily on agriculture for income, and are vulnerable to extreme weather, but they are also the least responsible for the greenhouse gases warming the earth. Climate change is a crisis for everyone, but the most impoverished people in the world are feeling its effects first and worst. And the poorest countries most affected by climate change are paying a high price for the greenhouse gases emitted by wealthier people in polluting communities. This article, why are some countries more vulnerable to climate change? Countries that rely on agriculture and are in the warmer parts of the world are more vulnerable to the negative effects of climate change. As the world heats up and weather patterns shift and become less predictable, there is a higher likelihood of crop failure, making food more expensive. People in low and middle income countries, who frequently have a larger proportion of the workforce engaged in agricultural labor, are more likely to be affected by extreme weather such as storms, droughts, floods, and higher temperatures. So if your money-making capacity is tied into the climate, tied into the environment, of course, it would thus be jeopardized by a climate in turmoil. In most of these places, women are among the most vulnerable to the negative effects of climate change. They represent nearly half the agricultural workforce in low and middle-income countries, but are routinely excluded from training, access to credit and extension services, and other measures that could help low-income women farmers adapt to and survive climate change. Interesting. Climate change is driving hunger and displacement in the countries most vulnerable and least prepared for its worst effects. Some of them are in West Africa, where cereal production fell by 11% from 2020 to 2021, and the number of people in need of emergency food aid went from 7 million in 2015 to 27 million in 2022. That's tripling in 7 years. The lack of available financing to pay for measures to adapt to and mitigate climate change effects puts West Africans in a precarious position. Here it tells you why it's important to study the impact of climate change on countries. I think we know, but I would like to hear what they say. There are strong links between climate change, poverty, hunger, and inequality. Climate change is making some countries more vulnerable to conflict as people compete for scarce resources, forcing people from their homes, and worsening many of the longstanding racial and economic inequalities that affect minority groups, women, and the poorest members of society. All these factors increase the need for humanitarian assistance for those facing conflict and natural disasters precipitated by climate change, and make it more and more difficult for people to work their own way out of poverty. Yeah, that's simply not an option if the environment is falling around you and the economy that you are able to participate in one is one that is wholly exploitative. So some of the countries most affected: Chad, the Central African Republic, Eritrea, Democratic Republic of Congo, Sudan, Guinea-Bissau, Afghanistan, Mali, Sierra Leone, Madagascar. So these are all, again, West African countries and countries, you know, that have a history of being exploited for resources, have a history of being targeted by Western economies for exploitation. And so they are able to see both the violence of colonization and the violence of climate change following colonization, and everything that comes with imperialism and the capitalist move to conquer the world in order to sell it back to the poor. So they're able to see it on both fronts here. Here in America, here in the Midwest, we do have climate issues, but they come few and far between, and they come to specific parts of the country. And there had maybe been kind of well, we don't need to frame it in that way. The climate change is going to continue to worsen, and it will continue to worsen everywhere. It will maybe happen dialectically at different times and in different ways, but it will happen. And we're seeing it happen here in the Midwest.
And it's interesting. I figured we kind of, you know, because even though climate change does exist, it's a very real issue. There are still kind of like strange back and forths in the discourse, in popular discourse, about why we should or shouldn't focus on, act towards changing and bettering, you know, the things that cause climate change. So we've got a little Yale sustainability article here on explaining the politics of climate change. This is from October 23rd, 2024, again from Yale Sustainability. And these have been Oxfam, World Resources Institute, Yale. And we're going to end with a Midwestern assessment of the impacts of climate change. So these are reputable sources, folks. We're not just trying to... we don't have an agenda here other than an agenda of liberation and an agenda of bettering circumstances for all of us, of love and connection and resistance in the face of oppression. So again, this is a Yale sustainability article explaining the politics of climate change. Again, I will kind of bop through this. American voters' attitudes about climate change have shifted dramatically over the past decade. A majority of Americans are alarmed or concerned about the state of the planet, and more than two-thirds support a variety of government policies to address it. And yet, climate change has been largely absent from the 2024 presidential campaign. Okay, this is old. 24. We know what happened during the campaign, so maybe we don't need to talk about that sort of context. That didn't go great. We know where we're at with the campaign. The narrative around climate change often gets reduced to the idea that there are climate deniers and climate alarmists with nothing in between. What is the reality? Americans don't have a single viewpoint about climate change or, frankly, any important issue. Hilarious. Too often, people simply divide the public into climate change believers versus deniers. And when they say people, we should be even more granular and specific about this. The media apparatus at large presents to us what our opportunities are for understanding the world and society that we are a part of. So it's not just in the abstract that people believe that there are climate deniers and climate alarmists, but that's how they've been pitted in a 24-hour news cycle since the early 2000s. What is helpful there, though, is that we are much closer than we are apart. Good to remember. They say there are six Americas here. Maybe I'm not super fully in agreement of the rigidity of their structure, but this is interesting. Okay, so the first group we call the alarmed. That's 28% of the country. They're firmly convinced global warming is happening. It's human caused. They're very worried about it, and they strongly support action. The second group is the concerned, which is about 29% of the country. They think it's happening, human caused, and serious, but they still tend to think of the impacts as distant in time and space. Then comes the group we call the cautious, the 15% who are still on the fence. They wonder if it's real, if it's human caused, and if it's serious. They also have the disengaged, which are 6% of the population. These are people who say they've never heard of global warming and don't know what the causes or consequences are. They're not usually an ideological barrier. They just don't know anything about it. The doubtful are the 11% who think global warming probably isn't real, but if it is, it's just a natural cycle, so there's nothing we as humans can do about it. Last but not least are the dismissive, those who are firmly convinced it's not real, it's not human-caused, it's not a serious problem, and are often conspiracy theorists. There are only 11% of Americans, but they're really vocal, and they're more than adequately represented in the halls of Congress. Others have estimated that about 23% of Congress fall into this category. They tend to dominate the public square because they are so loud. What effects does this group have on the politics of climate change? They have created a social condition where many people are afraid to talk about climate change. It's what we call the spiral of climate silence. Let's say I'm someone who would like to talk about climate change, but I don't know what's inside your head. And if my perception is that half or more of the country is dismissive, I may be reluctant to bring up a subject that might start a fight. And most people don't want to start an argument about something that they're not that confident about in the first place. And so climate change has joined sex, religion, and politics as topics that some people are afraid to talk about at the Thanksgiving Day table. Fascinating. So there's social pressure that is created by having this percentage of people exist and have them be even louder.
So even when the percentage was, what, 23%, not even a quarter of the population of America, is so loud that it causes half of the population to resist talking about something that is so prescient, we can't ignore how harmful that is. Are people's attitudes about climate change translating into how they vote? Yes, absolutely. For the past few election cycles, we've started asking Americans how important climate change is to their vote compared to other issues such as economy, inflation, education, etc. Among all registered voters, climate change is 19th out of 28 issues this year, which was in 2024. But when you break it, or 2023 rather, but when you break it down by political party and ideology, you see that among liberal Democrats, the base of the Democratic Party, climate change is number 4. It's been as high as number 2 in recent years. That's unprecedented in American history and goes a long way to helping us understand why some progress has happened. I don't know if I would be so hopeful in that regard there necessarily. Let's see. There was one more interesting little nugget here, but I think we've kind of covered it there. So there are kind of immaterial causes that affect the way that we are able to engage in a discourse about the issue of climate change. We're not experts here. We have articles pulled up on a computer like anybody. We have songs played from CDs like anybody could do. We're just trying to talk to you all. But it seems like this would lead me to believe that maybe we should get involved in some sort of discourse, get involved in educating ourselves in some way about climate change, its causes, these sorts of things. And more than anything, I think we should be talking to one another about these things. I don't think there's any reasons we shouldn't be having these conversations. If it's a pressing issue, if it's right here and right now, we should feel comfortable talking to each other about it. And maybe we, the wizard, are endowing you magically with the power to go out and have a conversation at random with people. Spark up a conversation. Maybe it's about climate change. Maybe it's about working conditions. Maybe since we're all experiencing the same thing, we can feel comfortable to talk about the same thing. So just ending here, curtailing here, we are again experiencing some increase in climate, scariness here in Chicago. So be safe. Take precautions. There's many different ways to, let's see, what are the common ways to how to stay safe in a storm? This is, again, something that you have the capacity to probably search faster and more accurately than I do, but this is the wizard. We're here for you. We're trying to tell you, don't look at the AI on Google. I'm not going to tell you anything like that. Stay safe. If you need ways to stay safe, find resources in around your area. Maybe just stay in one place. Unless the storm's coming for you, then you're gonna have to run. Seek low ground, drop big items. If you're driving, pull over, avoid underpasses. If you're inside, avoid plumbing and electricity, windows and glass. But obviously go to the bathroom. So the plumbing and electricity thing is kind of confusing. I think we all know what to do. Mostly this is kind of a theoretical discussion about, climate change, I guess you could say. outside of staying safe today, which I know we are all going to do, the Chicago Environmental Justice Network is a thing that we can all be a part of. There are many different things you can be a part of. This is one of those that I had in the top of my head. This is a Chicago, Illinois-based coalition that is led by frontline community-based organizations located on the south and west sides of Chicago, led mostly by women of color. These organizations serve communities that face severe environmental and health disparities due to the close proximity of residential areas near sources of pollution. Interesting. So this isn't exactly about this sort of climate justice, but go follow them. That's CEJN,
at chicagoejn.org. That is the Chicago Environmental Justice Network. But obviously, again, there's not a ton to do necessarily to counter individually what we experience with climate change here. There are ways you can be involved. There are mutual aid groups that you become a part of that maybe respond in times of climate issue. You could maybe learn a little bit more, watch a documentary or two, listen to a podcast, read a book, read an article, do some obligatory online searches, find some information. However you learn, try to connect with the idea of climate change and how it's related to our well-being, how it's related to the class that does not care for the well-being of the majority. Think about how it connects to how they do the same to a worse extent to those who are not in this country. I don't know, maybe get with some friends, maybe develop a community, maybe get learned up, get really mad. Then we can see what we can do about it. And I told you, like I said, I was going to tell you more about the Midwest, but we know what's happening in the Midwest. I don't want to make people scared or anything. Stay safe out there. Bring your umbrella. 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

0: 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I know it's a very gloomy, rainy day, so I'm going to start us off with some laid back. I don't know if this is like rock steady, reggae, dub. I don't know the differences, but this is the track A Slice of English Toast by Ranking Ann.
1: Yeah, you know.

Oops, that played right after Faster Than I Was Expecting. That was It Takes a Muscle by MIA. That's a cover of It Takes a Muscle to Fall in Love by the Spectrals, or sorry, Spectral Display. I love her covers. Like, she, I don't know, I think her samples and the songs she chooses to cover are always really interesting. And I heard that the other day and I enjoyed it. Up next I have Watching You Without Me by Kate Bush off of Hounds of Love. This is, I know Running Up That Hill is like the hit from this record, but Watching You Without Me is my favorite track. So I hope you guys enjoy it.

That was Spring Hall Convert by Deer Hunter off the record Cryptograms. I love that record. I love Deer Hunter a lot. I might play some more of them later, or Atlas Sound, which is the lead singer's side project. But yeah, sometimes someone called asking about some of the tracks, and sometimes I forget to do the track IDs. So before that, I played the track Submerging Emergency from or by Static Cleaner Lost Reward, or if you know the artist Tarquin Manic from Melbourne. Is really cool, really cool group, really cool record. I actually saw him in a warehouse in Melbourne a few years ago, and he was like started the set by like throwing like a cymbal on the ground.

and over again. And I was like, oh, great. Now we got some like weird avant-garde like performance art that I was just like not into. And it ended up being really cool. And he was like playing the clarinet. And I think at one point it like moved me to tears. It was awesome. So he's a really interesting artist. But yeah, that was Static Cleaner, Lost Reward. And before that, I played Kate Bush. Up next, I have the track Billy 2 by The Clean for you. It's the title, or it's the first track off of their record compilation. But before that, just want to give you guys a couple PSAs about things happening around town. So the Chicago Party for Socialism and Liberation is hosting an event on Friday, June 26th at 7 p.m. It's a fundraiser and a night of singing and poetry in solidarity with Cuba. So they said, join us for an evening where art becomes action. Together, we'll raise our voices through song and verse to raise funds for medical aid for children with cancer in Cuba. The U.S. continues its attack on Cuba, placing sanctions on Cuba's state-owned oil company. The restrictions on Cuba have resulted in extended power outages, interrupting daily life, and choking off the transport of food and medical supplies. Across the island, hospitals are unable to function, leaving many lives in the balance as our country denies Cuba its right to provide for its people. It is imperative for us to stand up against this imperial act of aggression by our government. Let's demonstrate our solidarity with the Cuban people by raising resources to support them through this especially difficult time. So that is hosted by PSL Chicago, the Chicago Liberation Center, and Colectivo El Pozo. That's Friday, June 26th, so like a week and a half from now, 7 p.m., and it's at 2712 West Cermak Road. If you have any other questions, you can check PSL Chicago's Instagram. And then if you know a teenager looking for something fun to do this summer, the Chicago Park District is hosting a teen nature camp at the North Park. It says NP, where's NPV? It's 5801 North Pulaski Road. So there's the address. I forget what NPV stands for. But they're going to be doing some pond and prairie explorations, eco recreation activities, and they're even going to do a beach day with birding at the Montrose Bird Sanctuary. So that is July 6th through the 31st. And it's for kids ages or teenagers ages 13 to 15. If you have any more questions about this, you can go to chicagoparkdistrict.com or call 312-742-7529. And that event is at 58 North Pulaski Road. But yeah, here I got Billy 2 by The Clean for you.

That was Hot Freaks by Guided by Voices. I love that track. Up next, I don't know, I kind of want to bring the energy up a little bit. I'm going to play Once Bitten by Kim Yaffa.

And just in case you forgot, you are listening to WZRD Chicago 88.3 FM, Freeform since 1974. It's still going strong. That was the track Moss on My Brick Wall by Star Cleaner Reunion. Then up next, I have the track. I love this track. It's called Let Me in Your Life by Asha Puthley. She was like a classically trained Indian, like traditional music vocalist, and she came to the US in the 70s and like studied jazz here. So she, I don't know, she has a really interesting sound that I love. But yeah, this is the track Let Me in Your Life. I've got some more like moody, I don't know, slow. I think the weather's got me feeling that way. So I hope it's congruent with what everyone else is feeling. We're promoting something. But yeah, I hope you guys enjoy this track. I love it.

That was two tracks back to back that I always like to play together by Beach House. The first was Master of None, followed by Auburn and Ivory. Up next, I have Rosalia, but she put out this really early album. It was like the first record she ever put out, and it's very like flamenco influenced. It sounds really different from the stuff she's been putting out more recently, I guess, or like, I don't know, maybe it's like coming back around, you know, but this song is called La Hija de Juan Simón, and my friend, who is a very gifted flamenco singer, in my opinion, Alicia, if you're listening, she told me to listen to this song years ago, and I was just totally blown away, and I think it kind of fits with the mood we're having today.

Isn't she so awesome? That was Lucinda Williams, the track Fruits of My Labor. Before that, I played Thank You God for Making Me an Angel by the Country Teasers. I haven't actually heard this record. I there's another record by them that I really like, but I found this and I love, they're kind of like snotty and very sardonic. And I really like that about them and their lyrics. And then before that, I played Fear is a Man's Best Friend by John Cale, which is that classic record. Fear, I love that record. Up next, I have... Okay, I'm going to play... Hold on, I'm changing some things. I'm going to play the track Never Give Your Heart Away by Carlton and the Shoes. I hope you enjoy it.

That was The Pastels with the track Nothing to Be Done off the record Truckload of Trouble. I love that track. I love that whole record. It's great. But before that, I played Carlton in the Shoe, the track Never Give Your Heart Away. I have a guest, a special guest, coming on in about 30 minutes. But before that, I'll give you guys some PSAs if you're curious about things that are happening at NEIU or around campus, and you don't have to be a student to care or be involved. So just noting, I think college campuses are really underrated as a way for anyone that lives somewhere to just be more involved. I hate saying the word community. I feel like the concept of like community is like really, like people say that on like Instagram all the time and they're like, there's no community. And I think it's a little, it's a little more nuanced than that. So I always feel kind of corny when I say that, but I do think that it's fun. You can go on a college campus and like walk around. I do that all the time if you want to. There's like free events all the time. So anyway, coming up, the Chicago Didgeridoo Chorus will be taking part in the International Didgeridoo Meditation on the Summer Solstice this Sunday, June 21st, from 7:30 to 9:30 p.m. at NEIU, which is 5500 North St. Louis Avenue. It's like Bryn Mawr in St. Louis. You can take the Kimball bus here. So four times a year, people all over the world take part in this didgeridoo sound healing meditation wherever they are. The didgeridoo meditation happens on the equinox and solstice dates at local sunset times, beginning in New Zealand. The wave of healing sound follows the sunset around the world four times a year as a global prayer for world peace. The International Didgeridoo Meditation will be at the Northeastern University Peace Fire location behind the Physical Education Building. Campus parking is by permit only, but there's free street parking available on St. Louis Avenue. So again, that's Sunday, June 21st from 7:30 to 9:30 p.m. Sounds kind of awesome. I might go. and then another event that NEIU is hosting is actually, oh no, it's actually happening right now. Okay, well, I was going to share that, but I'll share it anyway. So there's a Juneteenth celebration at the Angelina Pedroso Center for Diversity and Intercultural Affairs, the Cruthers Center for Inner City Studies, and the Black Student Success Committee for Northeastern Illinois University's 2026 Juneteenth celebration. So that is started at 1. It goes till 3 today, June 17th, at the Pedroso Center, which is 5480 North St. Louis. If you need any accommodations, please contact Student Disability Services at 773-442-4595 or sds@neiu.edu. It says all are welcome, so anyone in the community, like I said, is welcome to join. There will be free food, music, poetry, games, and giveaways. So if you're looking for something to do on this rainy afternoon, that might be a good option. Up next, let's see. You know what? I'm going to play Part Time for you and then maybe some Jonathan Richman and Leonard Cohen. I've been like on a huge Jonathan Richman kick, so I might play more of him after this, depending how I'm feeling. We'll see. Or you can call in. Wait, let me look up the phone number. You can call into WZRD and request songs. People do it all the time. And I love getting song requests because it's easy to get stuck in your own little bubble of music, I guess, or like I'm always picking from the same, you know, pool of tracks. So I love getting recommendations. You can call us at 773-442-4586. Again, that's 773-442-4586.

track is Iodine by Leonard Cohen. If you didn't know that already, Death of a Ladies Man, amazing record. Maybe my favorite by him. I think it's a really good combination of, I don't know if you can say horny on air, but I guess that and cynical and like kind of self-deprecating, but like smart and funny. Yeah, I love that track. Up next, I have, I think I'm going to play the track Echo Arms by Mr. Twin Sister for you. And then I'm going to play some Naomi Punk, some Soft Location. I don't know. And then around two, my friend who I asked him what his DJ name was, and he was like, I don't know. So maybe we'll say DJ, I don't know, is joining us, and he's going to show us. I saw the playlist he had pulled up. So I think it's going to be good. But yeah, up next is Echo Arms by Mr. Twin Sister. Just kidding. I'm having technical difficulties. One sec. Let's try again. Oh, that was my fault. Sorry, everyone. Thanks for listening.

The track I just played was Diamonds and Gems by Soft Location. That's like a weird little, came out in 2007, but like a weird, I don't know if that's, I guess I'd say that's indie. Kind of reminds me of like, oh my God, why am I forgetting their name? Whatever. like, oh my God, it's okay, whatever. It's totally escaping me. They reminded me of another band that I want to talk about that put out a record at the same time. Well, it'll come to me. Right now I'm playing What Did He Say by Night Jewel, and then after this I got Naomi Punk, and then we're gonna kind of switch gears with my friend Steven. We've got some, maybe some Joni Mitchell, maybe what else are we thinking? Some good folk, all sorts of stuff, some oldies, some weird out that you said, he said some Portuguese experimental stuff. Yeah, I'm psyched to hear that. So yeah, stay tuned for that, guys.

0: Okay, that was the track Gentle Movement Towards Sensual Liberation by Naomi Punk off their record The Feeling. This came out in 2012, but I feel like it's still, I don't know, it still feels ahead of its time in a lot of ways. The Feeling, which is the track after this, is amazing too. But anyway, we're kind of switching gears. So I feel like I'm not supposed to use your real name on air. I'm a wizard. I can't say my name. I'm totally anonymous, but Ooh. You can... We have a guest wizard. I'm just making it way too hard.
1: Good to be here. I'll have to think of a secret name for later.
0: You're like the special guest wizard. Thank you for coming on. I know we're going to start out. You want to introduce the first song we're going to start out with for your block?
1: Yeah, I think we're going to start off with a song by Ava Cassidy. She does a cover of Songbird by Fleetwood Mac. Yeah, I've just like gotten into her lately. She does a lot of really nice covers, and I thought it would be good for just kind of a dreary day here in Chicago.
0: Totally. I think it's kind of interesting when artists like primarily do covers.
1: Yeah.
0: I feel like sometimes you can understand an artist's like distinct sound and style even more when they do a cover, because you know what the original sounds like, and so the changes that were made by this artist are even more pronounced.
1: Yeah, sometimes like we kind of have an idea of a song as just being like that originally recorded version, and yeah, hearing different covers of it, it's like, oh, the song can be that much more, you know.
0: Totally. Well, I'm excited to hear it. I'll throw this on for us.
1: Awesome.

0: Thank you, Guest Wizard, for that lovely track. That was Eva Cassidy with the track Songbird, which is a Fleetwood Mac cover. Up next, I found Crimson and Clover by Tommy James and the Shondells. I love this song. I'm so excited to play it. Here we go.
1: I'm just going to fool around, man. Like, just do a thing, you know, whatever. And I'll just, you know.

0: All right, that was Sharon Jones and the Dap Kings with the track Be Easy. And do you want to introduce the song that was before that?
1: Yeah. What did we have before that? Sorry,
0: I'm like, I can see it, you can't. Okay, sorry, I stole your thunder. Sea Lion Woman by Nina Simone.
1: Yes, yeah, good Nina Simone song.
0: I was quizzing
1: song.
0: You.
1: yeah, we were talking about if we wanted to play either that one, which I think is the original version,
0: mm-hmm.
1: or there's the Feist cover, which is also really good, so check that mm-hmm. out. Yeah, Feist has like a lot of good covers of some older songs.
0: Totally.
1: But yeah.
0: Yeah, she does. Yeah, I'd be forgetting about Feist, but she's, I was actually talking to a friend the other day who's like, she's like the perfect amount of famous. Like,
1: yeah,
0: you know, like, I'm like, maybe someone recognizes you at the grocery store, but like, you
1: like can, she like, had the song from like the iPod commercial back in the day, but
0: yeah,
1: she's
0: oh, kind
1: of
0: yeah.
1: just done her own thing. I saw her actually a couple years ago and it was really cool. She started off just like her and guitar, kind of like in the center of the concert venue.
0: Cool.
1: And then like halfway through, she like walked through the crowd and got up on stage and finished the show. And it was just such a cool show. Yeah.
0: That sounds awesome. I think maybe I saw her at Pitchfork like once many moons ago. She seems cool. And she was part of Broken Social Scene, right?
1: Yeah.
0: Okay, cool. Well, we're not playing either of those artists up next. I want to ask you a little bit. Well, I'm curious, is there anything that you want to like share about yourself that you feel like is relevant to, you know, what we're the next few tracks we're going to play, or any like your thinking behind the tracks or that you selected or anything like that?
1: Yeah, I'll just start off and say like I'm just really happy to be here, like big music person, and just
0: Yay!
1: Love getting to be invited onto a radio show.
0: Yeah, it's super fun to have you.
1: Yeah, back in the day I did a radio show when I was at Loyola, and it was like an overnight show,
0: mm-hmm.
1: and it was a lot of fun, but haven't really done much since then.
0: Well, welcome back in the stew.
1: Yeah.
0: So the next track that we have ready to go is Secret Language by Ryan Beatty.
1: Yeah.
0: I've never heard of either of these two tracks that you're going to play. So I'd love to learn a little more about them.
1: Yeah, he's one of my favorites right now. I think he's like kind of up and coming, like on the rise. And he's got a new album coming out kind of at the end of the month. And I think he's really going to like blow up with this album and the tour that he's going to go on. But yeah, he wrote a couple songs for like Beyonce and some other artists.
0: Oh, wow.
1: And so we're going to play his newest song, and then we're also going to play a song by his producer, who's Ethan Gruska. He also produces for like Phoebe Bridgers and some other artists like that. So, yeah,
0: cool.
1: Some good stuff.
0: I'm intrigued. All right. Well, this is Secret Language by Ryan Beatty.

0: So that was, oh, sorry. I like sometimes I turn on the mic before I know what I'm gonna say, but I kind of do that in real life too. I just start talking and before I know how to finish the sentence. Usually works out okay. But that was On the Outside. Hello, On the Outside by Ethan Gruska. But yeah, can you tell us a little bit about the next couple tracks you want to play? Or maybe should we play them and then you?
1: Yeah, I'll talk about the next one we're going to play. We're going to do a Labi Sifri song. I sort of got turned on to him. He had like one of his albums reissued for Record Store Day this year.
0: Is that why it was kind of blowing up on like Instagram?
1: Yeah, it might be like a TikTok song too.
0: Okay, because I heard the song like Canuck Chase, like from, I'm embarrassed to say this, but like literally from like an Instagram reel.
1: Yeah.
0: And so I noticed when you, but I'm trying. Dude, I can't talk today. I'm intrigued to hear this song.
1: It's a good one. Yeah, I know there's the band Whitney. They actually did a cover of this song too. And
0: oh,
1: yeah,
0: really?
1: It's just a really good song.
0: Cool. So this is the guys from Whitney are like, they live in my neighborhood and I literally see them walking around all the time.
1: Wait, that's amazing.
0: It's really funny. I wonder if they're listening. I hope not. So this track is, what's this track?
1: It's Crying, Laughing, Loving, Lying.
0: Cute. The all four major food groups.
1: Yes.
0: Cool. Okay, well, I'm excited to hear this. Thanks for selecting these.
1: Awesome. Yeah, enjoy.

0: That was lovely.
1: Yeah, one of my favorites. It's just that whole album is just a nice, like, breezy summer day album.
0: Yeah, definitely. Maybe tomorrow will be breezy and
1: Let's
0: sunny.
1: hope so. Yeah, we've had some nasty weather here lately.
0: I know. It's kind of fun though. I kind of like when it's like scary outside.
1: Yeah, you just stay indoors and do cozy things.
0: Yeah. So we have a couple more tracks from you. I know there's this one, The Truth by Carlos Maria Trinidade
1: Yeah,
0: and Navarro.
1: the album is like a collaboration of two different Portuguese artists, I think. Carlos Maria Trinidad and then Nuno Canavaro, I want to say is his name. It's kind of like a little bit experimental, but just like a really nice album. Yeah.
0: Cool.
1: So we have that one and then another I believe Portuguese artist coming up after that.
0: Oh no, he's Catalan. I
1: Catalan. Oh,
0: looked
1: I'm sorry.
0: no, you're fine. I just looked it up because I thought the name was, so this is Pep Llopis. Anytime I say the double L at the start of a word, I know it's Catalan, and it's not a Y sound, like it's Spanish. It's like a L, but at the back of your, sorry, that was not a very flattering sound. It's but the album Poemusia La Nau dels Argonautes, it sounds very Catalan.
1: Yeah, those two tracks I think just kind of work really well together, and
0: Cool.
1: they're
0: You
1: both
0: said,
1: worth listening to, the whole albums too.
0: how'd you like get into these?
1: Those, I'm trying to remember. I think I just kind of found them like on some music blog or like through
0: Oh,
1: Discogs or something, and
0: cool.
1: I do that a lot where I'll like just find like suggested albums on Discogs or like go through the suggested artists on Apple Music and stuff, and it's a really good way to find new stuff.
0: Yeah, you said it was like music blogs too. Like, what music blogs do you like to read?
1: I feel like I haven't listened or read that many recently,
0: Okay. Sorry, I'm
1: but
0: putting you on the spot. I used to read so many when I was in like high school. Like, I feel like there was
1: yeah.
0: like a really interesting ecosystem of music blogs, and it's all kind of like
1: Just like not
0: collapsed
1: as
0: into like
1: relevant.
0: Spotify now.
1: Yeah, it's kind of a bummer, but
0: It is.
1: yeah.
0: Because, yeah, I remember like finding like weird stuff on, I don't know. Yeah, and I would find like weird like demo recordings of stuff, you know, that I,
1: Yeah.
0: and they're like, they're probably on my parents' like old desktop computer, like at their
1: Yeah.
0: house on the hard drive, but like I think it got a virus and we had to like permanently turn it off.
1: Oh
0: So
1: no.
0: maybe they're lost forever.
1: I feel like I sometimes struggle like

0: All right, that was Jardines Aquatics by Papi Lopez.
1: Yeah, I feel like it kind of has like a almost like a Steve Reich sound, like just kind of that minimalist repetitive sound, but I like just how lush it is with like the I think it's like marimba and the strings and stuff and then the vocals that come in.
0: Yeah, it sounded super warm. Like, I feel like I would probably, every time I listen to it, like, notice a different layer moving forward. That's, it's, it was really beautiful.
1: That album is, I would say, like one of my favorites too, and it's kind of one of those
0: Really?
1: ones that like I don't want to listen to that often because I don't want to like
0: You don't
1: spoil
0: need
1: the
0: to wear out
1: magic
0: its
1: of it.
0: welcome.
1: But yeah, definitely check that out.
0: Cool. Why is that one of your favorite albums, would you say?
1: It's one of those albums where you like put it on when it's like late at night, like put a candle on, and it feels just like magical and just kind of like
0: I can
1: otherworldly, I guess.
0: imagine it would feel like it's like filling the room if you had like a good sound system.
1: Yeah, you feel like kind of enveloped by
0: Yeah, like do you have
1: it.
0: like a nice like sound setup at your apartment?
1: It's like decent. I have like bookshelf speakers and
0: Okay,
1: decent
0: okay.
1: turntable,
0: Cool. And humble. No. that's cool. Can you tell us a little bit about this next track, this Julie Byrne track that you picked, or like why
1: Yeah,
0: you picked
1: it's
0: it?
1: a song called Sleepwalker. I think it's off of her second album. I just like found out about her recently, and I've just like dug into all of her music, and it's all just really beautiful and yeah, just folky and just really nice and easygoing.
0: Cool. Yeah, I've never heard her. She's not related to David Byrne, is she at
1: I
0: all?
1: don't think so.
0: Just,
1: Yeah.
0: I guess that's a common last name.
1: Something to Google.
0: I was like curious if you're like, oh yeah, that's like David Byrne's like niece or something.
1: Yeah, I don't think they're related. That would be
0: Man,
1: cool though.
0: that'd be funny. Cool. Well, before we, if you guys can hold your horses for a brief moment, I'm gonna give you some public service announcements. So July 3rd is Returning Citizens Independence Day. It is a day of freedom, unity, and new beginnings. So celebrate freedom, reclaim your future. It's hosted by the Angel of God Resource Center, at 100 and wait, 10824 South Halsted. Sorry, I literally can't talk today. Chicago, Illinois, from 11 a.m. to 2 p.m. They're going to be offering food and refreshments, live music and DJ, vendors and resources, family fun and games, and also re-entry support. It doesn't explicitly say, but I'm guessing that this is for citizens who may have been in prison before and are now coming back out and returning to the public. So they're offering some re-entry support, job and training information, legal help, housing help, and an opportunity for community and connection. And this is, yeah, July 3rd, 11 a.m. to 2 p.m. Angel of God Resource Center, 10824 South Halsted. And everyone is welcome. Bring your family. And kind of on a similar note, August 8th, 2026. So that's like, I don't know, 6 weeks from now, 10 weeks from now, is Prisoners Justice Day at the J4RC in Parole, Illinois. Or they're presenting it. It's the organization is Justice for Robert Curry. So that is an event featuring artists, guest speakers, refreshments, and vendors. Stand in solidarity with friends, family, and activists who are willing to speak up for the rights of the incarcerated population. I think there's, I think people in prison are so overlooked, so easy to ignore, so invisible. In society, and that is obviously by design. So I think these events are interesting to kind of bring light to their experiences and needs, especially just, I don't know, we heard so much in like COVID and during the summer when they don't have like air conditioning, and it's just like, I don't know, it's really intense conditions that people are subjected to.
1: Yeah, it's great to have resources like that.
0: Yeah, it's so important. So that's kind of interesting. I'm just flipping through a PSA book and I saw those together. So yeah, some food to chew on. But anyway, pivoting, you can marinate on that while we listen to Sleepwalker by Julie Byrne.

0: Yeah, this is a nice track.
1: Yeah.
0: When did this record come out? Do you know?
1: This, I want to say it was like 2017.
0: Okay,
1: cool. And then her latest one, I think, was 2023, maybe a couple years ago.
0: Interesting. Okay, cool.
1: Yeah.
0: Well, we have time for one more. So we kind of collaborated and decided on Coyote by Joni Mitchell.
1: Yeah, one of our favorites.
0: One of our favorites. I've been saying maybe one of the best, maybe the best song ever written, definitely up there.
1: So good. Yeah, the whole Hajira album is just like one after the other. They're all amazing.
0: I know, it's so awesome. And I love her like beret in it, like on the album cover. Like, it's so...
1: It's a gorgeous cover. Yeah, it's kind really of like is. Surreal. The picture of like the street on her.
0: I feel like it's like it could be corny, but it's not because it's so well executed.
1: Yeah.
0: And I think she's a painter too. I remember reading like a quote from her that she's like, I've always been a painter before a musician.
1: Yeah, I think she's painted most of her album covers too.
0: Oh, yeah. Okay, yeah, that makes sense.
1: Yeah.
0: That's so cool. I love she's like an auteur.
1: I got to see her at the Hollywood Bowl a couple years ago.
0: You've seen a lot of artists like... That's cool. What was it like?
1: It was, yeah, it's like probably my favorite concert I've ever been to. It was just like beautiful. And really? The fact that she's still alive and performing is like a miracle.
0: That's probably why she's still alive. I feel like old people that like keep it moving, like that's like it's like my grandma's like 99 and she stopped driving when she was like 95 or something. And I think but I think that's like part of like why, It keeps you full of life.
1: Keeps them going.
0: I can imagine that playing a concert like that, like Joni Mitchell, is like probably very life giving for her too.
1: Yeah.
0: Yeah, that's awesome. Okay, well, we're gonna play Coyote by Joni Mitchell, and then after that, we are leaving you all to the next wizard to come on. So yeah, and you'll see me next week, next Wednesday, 12:30 to 3. Enjoy.

0: Yeah, what was that? That was really bad.
1: Rhapsody in Blue.
0: Yeah. Took my breath away.

Wizards. I am your wizard on the air for these next couple hours. Thank you for tuning in to 88.3. We are going to get right into it, and we are going to launch this vehicle as Hiroyuki Kubota, forgive my pronunciation, but that is the title of this track, this album, forgive me, but we're going to listen to track number 7 called Old Folks. Let's have a listen.

Okay, that was Old Folks by Hiroyuki Kubota, and found that one on Bandcamp. Love looking on there for songs, especially to support local artists directly. But we're going to switch it over to some CDs. We have quite the collection of physical media here at the Wizard. I'm going to play CD 14,801 out of about 22,000 or something like that. And we are going to listen to track number 13 called Oh, Invisible by 2N Music. And the album title is called I Need Sleep, which I'm sure many of you can relate to on this rainy day. So this one might wake you up though, so have a listen.

All right, that was a cover of Harvest Moon featuring Martyr by the Reggae Disco Rockers from Tokyo, Japan. That one is quite fun take on the Neil Young classic. And before that, we also had some Frank Zappa, because why not? And we listened to track number 11 from Joe's Corsage called How Could I Be Such a Fool? All right, we're going to do a couple PSAs before we move on to the next songs. So, the Chicago Didgeridoo Chorus will be taking part in the International Didgeridoo Meditation on the summer solstice, Sunday, June 21st. That is this Sunday. And this will be from 7:30 to 9:30 p.m. here at Northeastern Illinois University. And a little background on this tradition. 4 times a year, people all over the world take part in this didgeridoo sound healing meditation wherever they are. The didgeridoo meditation happens on the equinox and solstice dates at local sunset times beginning in New Zealand. And the wave of healing sound follows the sunset around the world 4 times a year as a global prayer for world peace. So, if you would like to take part in this monumental day on the solstice, you can go to the University Peacefire location behind the PE building. And just a reminder that campus parking is by permit only, but you can find free street parking on St. Louis Avenue. So, if you're looking to celebrate the summer solstice, that's a good way to bring some music into it as well. And also, the Chicago Public Library. It is summertime in full swing. They have a lot of different events that you can attend. It's free to get your library card if you do not have one already, but they do have a summer reading challenge for kids and adults. If you are an adult listening, you can find the PDF at shipublib.org. That's CHIPUBLIB.org. And just type in Summer Reading Challenge for Adults after that, and you'll get a PDF that has a list of events coming up, including a Chirp Radio tour tomorrow at 2 p.m. at 4045 North Rockwell Street. If you attend one of those events, up to 6, including logging the books you're reading, you can bring in your completed PDF printed out and win a baseball cap and also be entered to win a raffle prize. So, do not miss out on this opportunity to take advantage of the Chicago Public Library resources. All right, back to some music. We are going to listen to The Lunar Laugh from their album In the Black, and we're going to listen to Born Weird.

on the side of the garden.

Okay, that was Xiomara Torres, who grew up with the sound of marimba de chanta in her native Guapi, Colombia. And her aunts would sing, conjuring the sound of water flowing around the Guapi River. This is as per her record, La Voz del Mar. And that last track we heard was track number 9, the last one of the album. And it says here that they bring it home, combining Colombia's Pacific Coast legacy with jazz in this song from Guapi, Xiomara's hometown, with a rumba guapureña rhythm. So this is a traditional song inspired by Las Cantadoras de Guapi, and it features the legendary Nidia Gongora and Xiomara's aunts, as mentioned as having. Let's see what they said. Conjuring the sound of water flowing along the Guapi River. So yeah, that's a really fun one. Before that, we had a couple of other great tracks. We listened to Titus Andronicus, To Old Friends and New. That was a bit of a longer, somber one, but it was very beautiful. So I'm glad we got it in there for that rainy day. And then after that, we heard a song called World Keeps Spinning from Chicago artist Grass Pig from their album Sunny and Mid 70s. Ironically, considering that is not the weather outside the last time I checked, but that's okay. So we are going to keep it moving, of course. We're going to listen to track number 7 off a record titled A Night at the Classic Cafe by the Storm Session Records and the Beaucoup Chapeau. All right, so this one's called Café de l'Amour.

0: dancing. It's called Humane. No, it's called Stand Strong.
1: Translational difference.
0: This was our last single. We didn't get anywhere.

Okay, that was Vice Squad, and that's from their album Live and Loud. That's track number 6, Stand Strong and Stand Proud. Some motivational punk for you this evening. Before that, we heard track number 12 from 100,000 Years of Sean and Ian. And I'm unfamiliar with these guys, but that's a pretty amazing feat of friendship, if I do say so myself. So yeah, that was track number 12, Anything You Can't Afford to Lose. And this next song is by Life in a Blender from New York and their album Homewrecker Spoon. And this is a song about the guy who is the guy for everything. It's called Go To Man.

0: But you actually like the sound that you get that way, right?
1: Yeah, sure. It sounds great.
0: What do you prefer about it? Is it, I mean, is it just you like sort of a more low-tech sound anyway, or...

right. I'm going to leave this one playing in the background. This is track number 3 by Mark Grant, Jazzy Kind of Something from Lazy Dog Deep House Music. And before that, we were listening to Life in a Blender, Go To Man, and How to Swim, their song Fulcrum from their Dill Pickle EP. And while this one plays, I am going to take the time to move on through our non-entertainment segment and tell you guys a little bit about the Obama Presidential Center grand opening, which is coming up tomorrow. So this is obviously a big event for Chicago, and with Barack Obama, former president, as a former resident of Chicago as well. So this museum and center will open up tomorrow at 11 a.m. The event is invitation only, but there is a public link that you are able to have a live stream that will be around to participate in that as well. So tickets are already sold out past October. This is going to be a big deal for Chicago. This center features a sky room on top of the ticketed museum and a gift shop. There is an outdoor jungle gym and play area, a public library. There is an indoor basketball court, an outdoor garden. And this is a 19.3-acre campus on Stony Island. So that opening ceremony tomorrow will feature live performances as well, including from Stevie Wonder, Bruce Springsteen, Common, Eddie Vedder, The Roots, Jennifer Hudson, John Legend, Mark Anthony, Bono, and a few different other artists. So there will be a few street closures going on as well. So be aware of that if you're in the area. But other than that, this will be very cool to have this monumental piece in Chicago. They've been working on this museum for a very long time, especially as a resident who drives past it. It'll be really cool to see this open up, especially this weekend being Juneteenth. So definitely keep a lookout for this. And although tickets are sold out, generally, they will cost $30. There's a $4 discount for residents, $3 discount for out-of-state children, and $11 off for in-state children. Tickets are non-transferable, but there will be some openings into November. If you are looking to get a head start on that, you can go to that website at obama.org and check it out. All right. We are gonna go back into our music here. Next up, I have Alan Singley from O Salad Days, his album here. We're just gonna listen to the first track, Jazz Chords. And yeah. And then more tunes will be followed by that. It's your lucky day.

All right. And speaking of jazz chords, we are going to move into David S. Ware's String Ensemble, track number six, Weave number two.

reform. Reform the bush. We used to be such nice children. So

All right, there's some 93.53 for you, an 80s post-punk band from here in America, in D.C. And that was track number 4, 10 Witches. Before that, we heard Cherry Decay, local Chicago band, in their new track titled Moth. And we have a few more songs left for you in this hour. Until the next hour, where you can listen to all the music you want, anytime, anywhere. And you can do that through WZRDChicago.org. And you can also read back what we've been playing throughout the day, especially on this Wizarding Wednesday. And you can do that at Spinatron.com.

our pond and prairie explorations, eco-recreation activities, and a beach day and birding day at the Montrose Beach and Bird Sanctuary. So if you are looking to sign up for that or sign someone up for that, you can either call the number 312-744-5472 or you can visit chicagoparkdistrict.com. And in August, there will be a Mobile City Hall through the office of the city clerk, Anna M. Valencia. This is a service that brings city services to you, Chicagoans, and makes them a little bit more accessible instead of having to travel to specific locations. The next instance of this happening is Saturday, August 15th from 10 a.m. to 1 p.m. in Washington Park, which is 5531 South Martin Luther King Drive. And you're able to get city sticker and residential parking permits, obtain a city key ID, which is a 4-in-1 government-issued ID, Chicago Public Library card, a venture card, and a RX prescription drug discount card, all in one. And this is called a city key ID, available to all Chicago residents. And the last service here that you can also do is obtain a dog license. And if your dog strays, then the finder can call the city clerk's office with the registered number. So you can get keep your pups safe if they escape. All right. Let's get a couple more songs in here before my time as your wizard is up. We are going to go to presenting Kingston All-Stars from Kingston, Jamaica. This song is called Tribute to Kebra Hi-Fi.

Okay, we just heard Strange is the Morning by the band Dumb from their album Pray for Tomorrow. And before that, we heard The Apocalypse by the F-16s from their album Is It Time to Eat the Rich Yet? Well, wizards, that is all I have for you today. I am going to leave you into the wizarding world. I hope you enjoy the rest of your Wizardly Wednesday and that you keep listening to WZRD Chicago 88.3.

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A happy Wizard Wednesday to you at this 5 p.m. hour in the Central Time Zone, or whatever time it is in your respected time zone. I'm talking to you, streamers. Thank you so much for tuning in on this lovely Wizard Wednesday. We do hope you've enjoyed what you've heard so far, and do hope you enjoy what you're about to hear here on WZRD Chicago 88.3 FM on this lovely June 17th, 2026.

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1: The Budlong Woods Library invites you to the Devon Avenue Adventures, Stories, Dances, and Art of Chicago's Little India with Bollywood Groove. This is on Tuesday, June 30th, and it's at 10:30 a.m. to 11:15 a.m. at the Budlong Woods Library, located at 5630 North Lincoln Avenue. For some information, let's take an imaginary walk down one of Chicago's most colorful streets. In this playful, interactive program, attendees explore Devon Avenue through stories, music, movement, and art. We will pretend to visit busy shops, hear fun rhythms, learn simple dance movements, and discover foods, clothes, and celebrations that make this neighborhood special. It's presented by Bollywood Groove, which builds curiosity and kindness towards those whom we might deem different, quote-unquote, while learning more about our South Asian neighbors and their joyful culture. This is for ages 3 and up. And once again, that's the Devon Avenue Adventures, Stories, Dances, and Art of Chicago's Little India with Bollywood Groove. You can go to shypublib.org for more information on that. Here on WZRD Chicago, we listen to, well, right now, in the little background there, we got Isaac Hayes, which Didn't Know Love Was So Good, from the album Raw and Refined. However, I got it on the compilation Isaac Hayes Black Moses, the Old School Revival. We heard before that Las Hermanas Mendoza with Los Pachucos. Pretty cool one there. Very nice. In Chicago, just for an image, it's wet outside. It's like a lot of puddles, but there's a little sunlight shining through. I mean, can't always see what's happening out there all the time, but you got to assume there's some sunlight somewhere. We heard Dijon, not the mustard, but the artist Dijon with the song Talk Down. That was a cool one. Came out from Absolutely back in 2021. And we heard Kenny Baker's Springtime. Kenny Baker's Springtime off of the compilation Masters of the Folk Violin, WZRD CD number 3784. Little interesting tidbit there. And to start, if I could just find the name of the song. Oh, how simple things would be. Oh, how simple I would be had I known. Had I known before what I know now, as I did not know the name of the song that I played, but I do now. We heard Kurt Vile's Holiday OKV at the very start, at the top of the 5 o'clock hour, some would say. The music continues here on WZRD. Hope you've enjoyed what you're listening to so far. It's been great presenting it to you. Thank you so much for listening.

And love isn't always serious as such. I mean, sometimes we be dealing with someone and they be jealous. And at one point, I was reading this psychology book, and in the midst of it came across at me this theory that jealousy was a form of homosexuality. And I said, wow, what a gas. I mean, that was just too much. And I said, well, let's deal with that. Put that at the back of my mind and used it later on in this poem called To a Jealous Cat. My man, don't try none of your jealous stuff with me. Don't you know where you at? No one never told you that jealousy's a form of homosexuality. In other words, my man, you faggot bound when you imagine me going in and out some other cat. Yeah, my man, perhaps you ain't the man we thought. I mean, I figure as long as people write them theories, we can write them poems, which is very, very hip if you understand where I'm coming from.

Here's a short, straight-to-the-point poem by Edward Kofi Lewis. In the spirit of protecting this next gen, save the children of the world, for they are leaders of tomorrow. 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But let us save the children of the world by caring for them, for they are the leaders of tomorrow. 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
1: So, I guess the love affair is over?
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2: He still cares. 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
1: Leaving the keys in an unlocked beauty like you, that's an open invitation.
2: Oh! Who's this guy? Keep your hands to yourself, fella.
1: It was nice talking to you.
0: The easiest way to have your car stolen today? 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A public service message from the National Insurance Crime Bureau.

Tribulation there from Ja Lewis. Before that, we heard Algernon Cadwallader with Horror. We heard Omni's Plane. Dave Crimmin with One More Time. Clifton Shiner with Zydeco Sans Pas Sale, which means snap beans not salty. And that's what we heard on that little block. We heard about car theft. It's been a pretty tame, pretty good time here on WZRD Chicago, 88.3 FM, on this lovely, lovely Wizard Wednesday as I click the buttons around. And more music for you coming up a little bit after this. This is a poem exploring shifting colors and quiet shelter. It starts as a dawn in the palest of gold, a whisper of warmth when the morning is cold, then deepens to scarlet, a fierce sudden spark that banishes shadows and lights up the dark. And when the world hurries and fever is high, love softens to blue like the wide summer sky, a sheltering canopy, quiet and wide, where worries are quieted side by side. It wears every shade as the seasons advance, the blush of a promise, the thrill of a dance, the gray of endurance when paths are unsure, the steadfast green canopy meant to endure. For love is the forest, the sun, and the sea, a refuge of peace for both you and for me in all of its colors, from bright to the deep. It's the beautiful shade that all of our spirits, for real, will keep. Nice little thing there. Little words to think about now. Sam Cooke, now you send me for about the next minute here on WZRD Chicago. Coming up on the 6 o'clock hour, I got some Armin Van Helden. I got some Dirty Vegas Sound System from the album A Night at the Tables. We got that all coming up on WZRD Chicago.

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Remember that movie? That's a great movie. Ramma Lamma Ding Dong right now. That was before this. I'm So Young from The Students. Is that really what they're called? I'm So Young by The Students. It is correct. It's always correct at spinitron.com. 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And let me tell you something, folks. 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Straight from the Wizard Alcove. We're in the dark here. That's not a bad thing at all. We got some lights on. We're doing some good things. But yes, that doo-wop double right now with Ramma Lamma Ding Dong. And before with I'm So Young. You also heard Dirty Vegas' Dark Beats. We heard Les Baxter, A Day in Rio. We heard Sam Cooke's You Send Me. And that's what we heard at the basically 6 o'clock hour here in the Central Time Zone, and we thank you for streaming at WZRDChicago.org. A big appreciation goes to you, but also the biggest appreciation goes to everyone. We do hope that this June 17th has treated you well, and things can only get better from here if they maybe perhaps haven't today. I know there was a lot of rain, a lot of summer camps around, starting up across the city of Chicago. A lot of kids inside today as opposed to outside, but things reverse, things move around, seasons change. We got summer coming on Sunday and Father's Day, so a good weekend ahead for many and honestly for all. 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We got Oi Lee from R.E. 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

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Another Chicago Public Library event. This time we have That Music Club. This is Wednesday, June 24th, a week from yesterday, from 6 p.m. to 7:30 at the Mayfair Chicago Public Library branch, located at 4400 West Lawrence Avenue here in Chicago. Join us for That Music Club. Come and share some of your favorite music and let's talk about it. Discover new music and artists, as well as old favorites. And that is suitable for adults 18 and up, according to the website. For more information, you can go to shypublib.org. Once again, that is That Music Club, Wednesday, June 24th, from 6 p.m. to 7:30 p.m. at the Mayfair Chicago Public Library branch. And I have something else for you here. The naming of cats. We came across this T.S. Eliot Old Possum's Book of Practical Cats, which apparently the musical Cats is based off of, so some wizardly source tells me. But here's just a little excerpt, if I can get a minute out. The naming of cats is a difficult matter. It isn't just one of your holiday games. You may think at first I'm as mad as a hatter when I tell you a cat must have three different names. First of all, there's the name that the family use daily, such as Peter, Augustus, Alonzo, or James, such as Victor, or Jonathan, George, or Bill Bailey. All of them, and I mean all of them sensible everyday names. There are fancier names if you think they sound sweeter, some for the gentlemen, some for the dames, such as Plato, Admetus, Electra, Demeter, but all of them sensible everyday names. But I tell you, a cat needs a name that's particular, a name that's particular and more dignified, else how can he keep us? How can he keep up his tail perpendicular, or spread out his whiskers, or cherish his pride? Of names of this kind, I can give you a quorum, such as Monkstrap, Quaxo, or Coracopat, such as Bomblerina, or else Jellylorum. Names that never belong to more than one cat, but above and beyond, there's still one name left over, and that is the name that you never will guess, the name that no human research can discover, but the cat himself knows and will never confess. When you notice a cat in profound meditation, the reason I tell you it's always the same, his mind is engaged in a rapt contemplation of the thought, of the thought, of the thought of his name, his ineffable, effable, effineffable, deep and instructable, singular name. Let's clock it out, shall we? On WZRD Chicago 88.3

A little bit of issues here on WZRD 88.3 FM. We're fixing it up right now. Thank you for your patience, and sorry to have scared you. Here is Hail Bop from Django Django, a song released in 2012, featured on the FIFA 13 soundtrack, if you didn't know. Happy World Cup, by the way. We are underway there. Hail Bop, Django Django.

The Chicago Public Library announces an upcoming series they have, which has been going on for a bit. It's Tuesdays with Menopause, and the next session is July 7th from 6 to 7:30 p.m. All of these events are, it is a year-long series at the Salzer Regional Library, which is located at 4455 North Lincoln Avenue here in Chicago. July 7th, there will be a sex and menopause series. It brings experts and real women together to share clear, evidence-based information and practical tools, helping you navigate menopause with confidence and community. Once again, that is Tuesdays with Menopause at the Salzer Regional Library. I got a couple more for you, and then passing it on to the next